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And good evening, good evening, good evening. 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

We're going to keep it coming without a single commercial, straight to you, in the name of jazz and justice, and a 49-year track record.

Gene Karn, the classic, Infant Eyes. And prior to that, Gilberto and Marisa Monte, Life God, coming to you by way of Brazil. And the Jazz Crusaders, Time Like the Sky Has No Ending. And before that, Someone to Watch Over Me, and a special piece coming to you from West Africa, a piece titled Reflections from an album titled Motherland, the Score, Sona Djibouti. And prior to that, of course, Ramsey Lewis, Bless Me, Prayer of Jabez. And we started off with our anthem, I Love Being Here, Barbara Morrison. Good evening and welcome to Loveology, where we just turn down the noise and we give you music here on WPFW for your hearts and souls. Notwithstanding what they say outside our windows about education, what they say about voting rights, what they say about the Smithsonian, what they say about Medicare, what they say and what they say and what they say, it will not stop what we do and what we believe in terms here of celebrating the love of ourselves, the love of our families, the love of our communities, the love of the people who love us, the love that we share, the light that keeps us going through music, which is medicine for our hearts and souls. Enjoy.

Jazz music is based on strictly music. You'll have the finest ideas from the greatest operas, symphonies, and overtures in jazz music. There's nothing finer than jazz music because it comes from everything of the finest class music. The fact of it is, every musician in America had the wrong understanding about jazz music. Somehow or another, it got into the dictionary that jazz was considered a lot of Latin noise and discordant tones, that it's something that would be

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And for the last 30 or so minutes, you've heard the compliment side of the first 30 minutes or so, commercial-free radio. 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And dig this, 49 years going uninterrupted, 7 times 24, 168 hours a week with volunteer programmers, strong management, ups and downs, resilience of high order, to bring to you qualitative programming on the music side, on the information side, and on the news side, and the thinking side, a thinking institution in the heart of the nation's capital. We started off this last set with Bobby McFerrin, Remembrance, and a beautiful selection of Porgy and Bess. I Love You, Porgy, Renee Marie, and our own Marcus Johnson, doing My Funny Valentine in person at Blues Alley. Barbara Streisand and Lionel Richie, The Way We Were, and John Batiste, The Jazz Man Speaks, followed by Branford Marcellus, and My Funny Valentine with Marcus Johnson, an incredible voice featuring Zara. Hopefully you're enjoying Loveology, relaxing, kicking off your shoes, turning down the noise, not letting these folk who are intentionally trying to disrupt not only our lives, but the nation and the lives of many people. On one side of the equation is hate and division and greed. And on the other side is hope, humanity, and love. You figure it out. But you got 4 months to do it. And that means you got to tell everybody you know, particularly those between 18 and 25, that they can't do what they did before in the last elections. If you got to hit them upside the head with a baseball bat, not really, but you got to explain to them. And we got to get past this intergenerational fog so that we get our young people to understand how important they are in this next 4 months and this November election, where it's happening right in front of our eyes. This is Donald Temple, and hopefully you're enjoying this evening's concerto.

for the last several years, Loveology is followed by Jordan Strudwick. And Jordan has come on and given you a great collection of jazz music, great analysis of issues, historically speaking, and integrated jazz with thought. And we are so honored that, and tonight here, that selection at last was a song played for Jordan and Danielle, his new wife. Congratulations, Jordan, on celebrating your love with the woman that you love so deeply. And we're going to continue with two pieces to celebrate your marriage. At last, that course was Lou Rawls and Diane Reeves. And here's a piece titled Inseparable by Natalie Cole. And I'm going to introduce you to a piece titled More of You by Jeff Allison. Jordan and Danielle, blessings and much love to you.

And it don't get no more beautiful than that. You're listening to Loveology. Once again, good evening. And if you're just tuning in, this is Donald Temple. We're here every Wednesday, 8 until 10. And we've been doing it for 8 consecutive years. But we're just a small part of the 49-year history of WPFW. Our music is carefully curated, each song, for you, our listening audience. And we can't do that without you. For the last hour and 37 minutes, you haven't heard one commercial, but rather just a collection of beautiful music, including in this segment, Sophisticated Lady by Cecile McLaurin-Savant with the Metropolitan Orchestra. At last, we heard Lou Rawls and Diana Reeves. More of You, featuring DeLorean Cotton with Jeff Allison, and the classic Inseparable Live, Natalie Cole. And Wishing on a Star, Philip Brooks. That's the Way of the World, Najee. Reasons, featuring Gerald Albright, Mindy Abair, Richard Elliott, with Dave Koz leading. And we are going to close out as we get closer to the final hour by inviting you, of course, to support WPFW. And folks seem to cringe. We actually only get about 8% of our listeners to contribute to WPFW. We know the times are hard, but it's in times like this where we support the institutions that mean the most to us. I always remind our listeners that some years ago, there was a WDCU, and one day we turned to 90.1, and it was gone. So I ask you to prepare over the next 2 weeks, starting on August the 2nd, to show your love for WPFW. 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Peter Escovedo, featuring Cy Smith.

We're going to get it together. Next 4 months, folk. Feet on the ground. It's the most important 4 months that we've seen in modern times. We got to talk to our people. We got to get out there. We got to talk to these young people with our families, our neighbors and friends. And we got to realize how resilient, how persistent, how dynamic, how incredible, how beautiful we are. It's all about love fundamentally. Life is short, and we know that. So this one is for you. Thank you for tuning in to Lovethology.

them that's not shall lose. So the Bible said, and it still is news. Mama may have, Papa may have, but God bless the child that's got his own.

You can help yourself, but don't take too much. Mama may have, Papa may have, but God bless the child that's

That's called Do What You Gotta Do, and it's an original composition by guitarist Kenny Burrell, and it's from his 1963 CTI release God Bless the Child with Freddie Hubbard on trumpet, Hubert Laws on the flute, Richard Wyden's on the piano, the maestro, Ron Carter on bass, Billy Cobham on drums, and Ray Barretto on percussion. And before that, we heard the original version of God Bless the Child by Lady Day. That would be Billie Holiday from her 1956 release on Verve. Lady Sings the Blues with Charlie Shavers on trumpet, Ben Webster on tenor, Kenny Burrell on guitar, and Whitney Kelly on piano, among others. And we began tonight's program with the great Donald Byrd doing his original simply called Bossa from his 1963 release Up with Donald Byrd with Stanley Turrentine on tenor, Kenny Burrell on guitar, Herbie Hancock on the piano, the maestro Ron Carter on bass once again, and Grady Tate on drums, and Candido Camaro on percussion. And that takes us to 23 minutes after 10 p.m. You're tuned to Late Night Jazz, Blue Notes Edition, here on listener-supported WPFW 89.3 FM. This is Paul Bailey, and for the eighth straight week, I once again have the honor of sitting in for my good friend Jordan Strudwick. And I would like to take this time to congratulate Jordan and his now wife, Danielle, on newly wedded bliss last Saturday. We opened tonight's program celebrating the birth anniversary of guitarist Kenneth Earl Burrell, who turns 95 on July 31st. We're going to continue with some more Kenny Burrell in this next set, and we'll hear from a classic recording he did on the Blue Note label, as well as with the great John Coltrane. But let's begin with Kenny Burrell alongside vocalist Blossom Deary from her 1959 release, Blossom Deary Sings Compton in Green. Let's listen to Julie Stein's The Party's Over. Good evening and welcome to Blue Notes.

WPFW's Summer Membership Drive runs August 2nd through the 15th. During that time, we hold space for you, our listeners, to support the critical work that we've done for 49 years. Our theme is reimagining Black liberation through our collective humanity in honor of Black August. And in that spirit, we dedicate this pledge drive to recent ancestor, WPFW's first program director, Young Lord, and Black Panther, Denise Oliver Velez, an immensely creative, scholarly, and revolutionary woman. Programmatically, WPFW remains committed to the radically liberatory vision that Denise held for the station, imparted through both music and message. Your contributions ensure that the station will continue to honor not only Denise's legacy, but the legacies of so many who've poured into WPFW. Unapologetically emancipatory, people-centered, independent media. Thank you.

That was Kenny Burrell, and in duo in with NEA jazz master Dee Dee Bridgewater. And they did an original called Dear Ella, which was written by Kenny Burrell. And it's also the title track to Dee Dee Bridgewater's 1997 recording of the same name. Before that, we heard Kenny Burrell and John Coltrane together do Freight Train, which is a composition by Tommy Flanagan from their 1963 recording of the same name. And with them, of course, was Tommy Flanagan on piano, Paul Lawrence Dunbar on Chambers on bass, and Jimmy Cobb on drums. And a few songs back, we heard the classic Chitlins Con Carne by Kenny Burrell from his 1963 Blue Note Date Midnight Blue, with Stanley Turrentine on tenor, Major Holly on bass, and Bill English on drums, and Ray Barreto on percussion, as we wish Kenny Burrell a happy 95th birthday. You're tuned to Late Night Jazz, Blue Notes Edition, with Paul Bailey holding it down for George Strudwick until midnight tonight. At midnight, my former professor, Saiz Kamali, will join you with live music until 2 a.m. At 2 a.m., my man DJ Cody V will join you with his new show, The Music Bed, until 5 a.m. And from 5 to 8 a.m., Craig Williams will get your morning started with Morning Brew Classic Jazz Edition. Continuing with the birthdays, we're going to wish a happy birthday to pianist Hank Jones, who was born on July 31st, like Kenny Burrell, in the year 1919. Let's hear Hank Jones from his 2005 release For My Father. This is a version of Billy Strayhorn's Johnny Come Lately. Once again, good evening.

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from her latest recording called Oracles that we just heard, Wayne's World, and it's an original composition by pianist Helen Sung. She wrote it for the great Wayne Shorter, and the liner notes of this recording were written by the great Wynton Marsalis. And Wynton says that Helen Sung is a shining example of the heroic journey to self-realization through the art of jazz. As a soloist, arranger, composer, and bandleader, she has developed expansive vocabulary that encompasses the riches, virtuosity, freedom, and humanity that's the best in jazz today, according to Wynton. But before that, we heard pianist Hank Jones, along with vocalist Roberta Gamberini, do the standard When Lights Are Low from a 2007 release called You Are There, as we wish the great Hank Jones a happy birthday. That takes us to 7 minutes after 11 o'clock. 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Continuing with more birthdays, we're going to wish a happy 61st birthday to trombonist Delphia Marsalis in this next set. But let's get it started by wishing a happy birthday to the late vocalist Kevin Mahogany. This is from his 1997 release Another Time, Another Place, and it features the great Joe Lovano on tenor. Let's listen to a rendition of Pat Metheny's composition simply called Free. Happy Wednesday, everyone.

next tune is an original composition. It's based on our fictitious story about a fella that fell in love with the wrong gal. We call this The Secret Love Affair.

You're Never Too Old to Swing. That's a composition by Lloyd Grimes, and it was taken live at Jazz at Lincoln Center in New York City, and that's also the title of the new recording by vocalist Catherine Russell. The album reminds us that swing isn't just a style, it's a shared decision. And she's got horn arrangements by Mark Lopeman that nod to Harlem Nightknife and Territory Band Grit. This album, live at Jazz Lincoln Center, is more about renewal than revival. Before that, we heard trombonist Delphio Marcellus do his original Secret Love Affair, taken live in Kalamazoo, Michigan in 2017, as we wish Delphio Marcellus a happy 61st birthday. The name of the program is Late Night Jazz Blue Notes Edition, and I'm Paul Bailey, holding it down for Jordan Strudwick tonight until midnight. At midnight, my former professor, Saez Kamali, will join you with live music until 2 a.m. At 2 a.m., my man DJ Cody V will continue his new show, The Music Bed, until 5 a.m. And from 5 to 8 a.m., Craig Williams will get your morning started with Morning Brew, Classic Jazz Edition. Going to start wrapping things up and get into my last set of music, and we're going to hear some folks performing in town this weekend, including saxophonist Eric Alexander, who will be at Tacoma Station on Saturday, and we'll wish a couple more folks a happy birthday, including vocalist Nina Freelon, who turned 70 yesterday. We'll begin by wishing a happy birthday to the late saxophonist David Sanborn, who was born on July 30th. This is from his 2008 release, Here and Gone. Let's listen to his version of W.C. Handy's classic composition, St. Louis Blues, here on WPFW.

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That's called Good Evening, Mr. Brown. It's an original composition by D.C.'s very own trumpeter and composer Kenny Rittenhouse, and it's from his latest recording called Anthem for the Elders. And on it, he's got Tim Green on alto, Alan Johnson on the piano, Chris Fun on the bass, and C.V. Dashiell on the drums. And before that, we heard from D.C.'s own pianist and composer Lafayette Gilchrist from his 2023 release called Undoubted. We heard his composition, Metropolitan Musings. Lafayette will be performing at the Keystone Corner in Baltimore tomorrow, beginning at 7 p.m. And before that, we heard Maria, a composition by saxophonist Eric Alexander from his latest release called Like Sugar. Eric will be performing at Tacoma Station on Saturday at 7 o'clock. And a few songs back, we heard a version of John Burke's Dizzy Gillespie's Burke's Works done by vocalist Nina Freelon from her 1996 release Shaking Free, as we wish Nina Freelon a happy 70th birthday. And that's going to do it for yours truly. As always, I've had a ball being substitute teacher for Jordan Strudwick tonight on Late Night Jazz Blue Notes Edition. Y'all have been good students for the most part. And I'll be back in this slot next week as we will be in our summer pledge drive. Up next is Saez Kamaldeen with Life Music, and I'm going to leave you with Freddie Hubbard doing his instrumental standard Little Sunflower from his 1967 album for Atlantic Records, Backlash, with Albert Daly on piano, Bob Cunningham on bass, Otis Ray Appleton on drums, Ray Barreto on percussion, and James Spaulding on flute, who turns 97 on July 30th. This is Paul Bailey. May God bless you and keep you. Swing safely. Take care of yourselves and each other, and we'll talk again next week. Ciao for now.

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I'm Saez Kamaldeen, and you're listening to Life Music on WPFW 89.3 FM in Washington, D.C. It's a beautiful Thursday morning, a full moon,

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just when I thought I had it won. 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

WPFW's Summer Membership Drive runs August 2nd through the 15th. During that time, we hold space for you, our listeners, to support the critical work that we've done for 49 years. 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Thank you.

loud, no low. I don't. I said I don't. I said.

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0: my big 10-inch record of the band that plays the blues. Well, the band that plays the blues. She just loves my big 10-inch record of her favorite blues.
1: Whiskey, whiskey on the shelf. You were so quiet there by yourself. Things were fine till they took you down and opened you up and passed you round.

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Whiskey on the shelf, you were so quiet there by yourself. 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Open you up and

I'm sure you recognize the voice of Ernie Cato on 89.3 FM. The great Cody Valentine is in the studio. He's going to take over at 2 and take you until 5. Until then, I'm Saez Kamaldeen. 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Johnny Taylor.

0: As they say, all good things must come to an end. My time is just about up for this morning. I want to leave you with a couple of messages. We have our, I guess it's going to be our summer pledge drive coming up pretty soon. We want to encourage you to support WPFW as you have faithfully for the past 49 years. Not yet, but it's coming. If you love the blues, we feature it here on WPFW 5 days a week from 12 noon till 1 p.m. Every day is someone great, Elliot Gross, Lady Murr, Scooter Magruder. Just tune in at 12 noon and some great blues is here on WPFW just for you. Like I said, my time is just about up for this morning. I want to thank you so much for listening. Thank you for all the wonderful calls I received. I'll be back next Thursday morning with something completely different. Continue to let music be your light and life. It's a beautiful morning. Go out and see the full moon if you are feeling kind of nature prone today. Cody Valentine is up next with a new program here on WPFW called The Music Bed. So if you want to know what that is, you have to stay tuned with him. He's coming up in just a very few minutes. Until next Thursday, at midnight, Ashe.
1: She got the blues. That's what's wrong with her. Some people call them the reds, the pinks. When you get through, it's the old-fashioned country blues. That's right. I ain't seen my main squeeze in 10 long weeks today. You know I got the blues. Can you dig it?

0: Yeah, but wait, I don't think you're with me. Let's everybody get a thing going right here. Yes, yes. Can you feel it?
1: Yeah.
0: I can hear you. Can you feel it?
1: Yeah.
0: Yes, yes. Sounds awful good. Keep it right there, children. Keep it right there. The blues. And when you're doing the blues, they're so strong, that's the reason they name, they call them blues power. Yeah. And would you believe I invented blues power?
1: Yeah.
0: Can you dig the blues power?
1: Yeah.
0: Let everybody say yeah.
1: Yeah.
0: Say it again, say yeah.
1: Yeah.

who both passed away in 1984. It's one of my favorite songs, and you know the meaning of it. Actually, Night Shift is these beautiful voices, you know, that they're singing to. Marvin, you were a friend of mine. You stood for something. The meaning is that these beautiful voices who have passed on are now working the night shift, the spirit realm, to the Commodores. Walter Orange in particular is the night shift, and they're still putting in work. We just don't see them, you know, because we're here doing the day shift like everybody, but they're on the night shift and they are putting in the work and they're making sure that life goes on. So after we heard The Night Shift, we heard Marvin Gaye's Here My Dear from the album Here My Dear. And then we heard Jackie Wilson's I Don't Need You Around. Oh, that one gives me goosebumps. After that, we heard Marvin Gaye's version of I'm Afraid the Masquerade Is Over, which is from his very first album. You can hear, you know, he's a little timid there, but you also get his personality where he breaks through. And then we finished that with Lonely Teardrops by Jackie Wilson. As I said, I am DJ Cody Valentine, and I am grateful that you are here in the music bed with me. And this is my second show. And honestly, before I say too much, I want to continue with Marvin Gaye right now, because it's just, it's hard to play one or two Marvin Gaye songs. It really is. He's got so many. And I think I'll get two in before we move on. Here is Inner City Blues. Makes me want to holler.

Little Beaver with Get Into the Party Life. From his album, Get Into the Party Life. Let's see, when did this come out? This is a 1974 album. It's kind of hard to find. Actually, the album's called Party Down. Came out 1974. One of my favorite records. I was looking for it for years. For years, and I finally found it, and I'm grateful to have it. Before that, we heard some more Marvin Gaye and Jackie Wilson, because honestly, I could do 3 hours of just Marvin Gaye and Jackie Wilson, but I won't do that. 40 minutes is enough for today. Maybe, you know, next year I'll get back into it, but those two voices, oh my goodness. We heard After the Dance, Marvin Gaye. Before that, Jackie Wilson's To Be Loved. And before that, Marvin Gaye's Soon I'll Be Loving You Again. And before that, Inner City Blues makes me want to holler and throw up both my hands. I am DJ Cody V. You are here in the music bed with me. And I read in Barry White's autobiography that Marvin Gaye actually reached out to him before he passed in the hopes of him producing an album for him. Obviously, that never happened. But, you know, I would have loved to hear that, what that would have sounded like. Last week I played that Tom Brock, There's Nothing in This World That Can Stop Me From Loving You. Honestly, I think it probably would sound something like that. But the thing is, Barry White, his response to Marvin that he wrote in his book was that nobody can produce a Marvin Gaye record. Marvin Gaye has his own sound. Barry said that, you know, he told Marvin that he would come in and assist and, you know, bring his musicians, bring his ear. But at the end of the day, it needed to be a Marvin Gaye record. I know that would have been magic. I know it absolutely would have been magic. Let's listen to a little bit of Barry White just to imagine. Here we go. This is, we're going to listen to Barry White's You're My High from the Beware album.

Now getting back to you. 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But I'll never

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0: Because tonight I want you to learn all about the secrets in your garden.

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And what you choose to do with that is your own prerogative. But I'm not going to hide my love. Before that, Isley Jasper, Isley with Caravan of Love. Oh, man. Ernie Isley, honestly, is one of the greatest living guitarists of all time. Whew. That guy, man, I had the pleasure of witnessing him solo over Summer Breeze for 5 minutes, and I was literally right in front of the stage, about 4 feet away from him. And if I could show you all the video, I would, but it's enough to say, maybe you get it from my voice. He did it. Before that, we heard Prince with Pink Cashmere and Luther Vandross with So Amazing. Quincy Jones and a whole bunch of cats with The Secret Garden. And we started that with Barry White's You're My High from his Beware album, which, you know, a lot of people think that album came out past his prime, but that album had so many jams on it. Whew. Let Me In, Let's Begin With Love is one of my favorites, but, you know, we'll keep it moving. Barry White's birthday is coming up in September, and I'm looking forward to doing a deep dive on his discography for y'all. We just heard Earth, Wind, and Fire's Can't Hide Love, and I have the immense pleasure to let you know that next week I will have Brother Anthony Karak Browder as a guest on my show. Yes, this late night shift show. I am going to have one of the thought leaders of our generation, one of the most prominent thought leaders in the cultural community on my show. I'm grateful. You know, he just had his 75th birthday on Sunday, and I DJ'd his surprise birthday party, and he was thoroughly surprised, and he enjoyed it. His father came up from Florida. I think his father's like 90 something. Whew. His family came up, his aunt, his cousins, people came from all over, and we all celebrated Karak Browder. And he wants to return the favor. He's going to pop up on my show next week at this time, so you'll hear him. And he has a lot to say about Earth, Wind, and Fire and the documentary that came out recently. If you know him, you know that's his favorite band. And he knows a bit of inside information. You know, he has connections in the band. He has interacted with them multiple times. I think some of the band members actually went with him on a study tour of Egypt. So you don't want to miss that. Tune in next week. I am DJ Cody V, and you are here in the music bed with me, and I'm grateful for that. Thank you to everybody who's listening
at home right now, if you're listening in your car, if you're at work, I understand, you know, you on the night shift with me. We all here on the night shift. And we, you know, this is when the creatives thrive. I know when I wasn't doing this, I was still up late at night. I would go to sleep when the sun came up because that's just what it was. I'm a very creative person. I still do that sometimes. I'll just sit and create. And, you know, when the spirit hits me, I can't hide it. I can't hide the love. So shout out to you. So last week, I got a lot of calls about the Silvers. Y'all had a lot of good things to say about the Silvers. Some requests, I think Big Mac wanted to hear, I wish that I could talk to you. We're going to get that off today. And people really liked the story about Foster Silvers. They liked learning about him. And I am going to continue that. We're going to talk more about the Silvers. And maybe not today, but next week, we are going to talk even more about the Silvers. I'll do a deep dive and I'll bring all my albums, all my Silvers records, and we can go through it. You know, we can talk about just just how prolific they were. And Leon Silvers in particular, they released like 20 albums, I think, altogether. If you add up all the Silvers records and all the members records, all the family member records, I think it's something like 20, which is wild. And that's not even counting what Leon put out on Solar Records, Sound of LA. It's a crazy story. The Silvers have such a unique story, and I can't wait to share more of it with you next week. So tune in. You got two reasons to tune in next week. Big Mac, I got you. Here is I wish that I could talk to you. By the Silvers.

You see, I know you have it hard sometimes. But when you feel like you need me, or you can call me. You see, because I'll be somewhere around. You see, not only that. You see, I'll be your bridge over troubled waters. You see, the reason why I say this, baby, is because I love you, girl. I love you so much. Oh, sometimes I can't even explain. You see, you're like a flower that blooms in any season. And that's why I like to say, you're my flower, baby. You're my flower. Oh, baby. A flower.

New birth. Wildflower. First time I heard that song, I was like 17. I was looking for tracks to sample because I used to make beats. And I found that song, and the first time I heard it, I knew that it was my grandmother's, one of her favorite songs. I only knew my grandmother for a few years. She passed when I was about 6 or 7. And I didn't know anything about the music that she liked, other than my dad told me she used to like, he said that she liked the Beatles and she liked Fifth Dimension. And 17 years old, first time I heard Wildflower, I knew in my soul that that was one of my grandma Juanita's favorite songs. It gave me goosebumps. Before that, we heard Patiently by New Birth and Until It's Time for You to Go, also by New Birth. Shout out Londi Wiggins. Oh my gosh, her voice is so powerful, isn't it? Ooh, she's got that soprano is so full. Oh, yeah. Also, Leslie Wilson passed away last year in October. That was the voice you heard on Wildflower. Rest in peace to Leslie Wilson. New Birth, maybe on the anniversary of his passing, I'll go into a deep dive on New Birth because they have so many jams. Woo! Yeah, Londi Wiggins is still doing it. She's still out there singing. I follow her on Instagram. You know, she posts new songs. Hey, more power to her. That's, you know, 50 plus years, 60 years, singing in the spotlight, doing her thing. Congratulations to her. She has, you know, she's got that voice. She has that voice that we want to hear. To me, she sounds a lot like Syreeta, Syreeta Wright. So I think we'll go into some Syreeta. I am DJ Cody Valentine, and I am here. You are with me in the music bed, and the bed is where we go to restore, to rejuvenate, to reset our equilibrium, and that's what this show is. It's all music, you know, to help you fall asleep. If you want to go to sleep, it's music to help you reset and leave the day behind. You know, you can let your guard down. I'm not going to play anything crazy on this show. I'm not going to play anything that's, you know, offensive to the soul. All these songs are edifying to the soul. They help bring consciousness, whether they help process bad feelings, you know, bad memories, or maybe, you know, they're rooted in love. You know, they help bring consciousness and awareness and, you know, just spread the love because we need it right now, right? I am DJ Cody Valentine. If you want to talk, call up. I'm here. Shout out to everybody listening right now live, and also shout out to everybody listening on the archive. Thank you for tuning in. I am so grateful that you are here with me right now. Now, the time that I met Stevie Wonder and his band, I asked his band what their favorite song of his was. And most of them said, Blame It on the Sun. So we're going to go into Blame It on the Sun, but Syreeta Wright's version. Here is Blame It on the Sun.

Revelation by Piero Piccioni. From the Bello Onesto Immigrato Australia Super Sub. I don't know how to. You'll never find this record. You'll never see this record on streaming. I don't even know if it's on YouTube. But it's an old Italian exploitation flick. And Piero Piccioni is a master. He was a master of his craft, of scores, of soundtracks, of just anthemic songs as well. His music transcends, and this is just one of my favorite songs. I've loved this song for over 20 years, and I'm happy to share it with you because you'll never hear it any other way. I guarantee that's the first time that song's ever been played in Washington, D.C. on the radio. possibly in the U.S., period, on the radio. Before that, I mean, that was just like a very beautiful female vocal segment. We had Dionne Warwick with Windows of the World from that album, The Windows of the World. Before that, Denise Williams with I'm Glad It's You from I'm So Proud. And when I opened up this album, I looked at the sleeve and there is somebody signed this Love Nisi in huge cursive letters, and she left her lipstick mark on the sleeve as well. Nisi, I don't know if you're out there listening. Maybe you gave somebody a copy of I'm So Proud back in the days, but it's in my hands now. And it looks like they never touched it. Honestly, this thing is like in pristine condition. I'm sorry to say it. But it's getting play now, Nisi. So yeah, I'm Glad It's You by Denise Williams. Before that, we heard Syreeta Wright with I Wanna Be By Your Side and Blame It on the Sun. Both written by Stevie Wonder and Syreeta. They were a songwriting team. I am DJ Cody Valentine. I appreciate everybody calling in. Y'all are appreciating the music that I'm playing, and I'm grateful for it. New Birth. I mean, come on. Come on. I know I said October I would do a deep dive into New Birth. But if I find a reason before then, I'm going to do it because they got so many jams. Also, Ray, thanks for calling up as well. I know you love the Marvin Gaye. I'm going to keep it coming. Yeah, we got to go into Marvin Gaye as well. A deep dive. Sometime soon. Sometime soon. Yes. Yes. Yes. Like I said, I am DJ Cody Valentine. You are here with me in the music bed. And this is my second show. So if you're digging the music, if you're digging the tunes, if you are enjoying this, I appreciate hearing it. Thank you. Thank you for being here. Thank you for supporting me. And I'm going to keep the beautiful music coming. Next up, we've got a song you probably haven't heard in a few years, but I know you love it. This is Olita Adams. Get here.

fifth dimension with one less bell to answer. Before that, we heard The Association with Never My Love, which is also a song that the Fifth Dimension covered on their live album. It's classic. Before that, we heard Lucius, How Loud Your Heart Gets. And we started that with Oleta Adams with Get Here from her album Circle of One. Now, I mentioned earlier that, you know, my dad told me that my grandmother loved the Beatles and Fifth Dimension. And that that kind of describes a little bit of, you know, my taste. Because when I was coming up, I would hear the Beatles, and then I would hear N.W.A. from my pops. Or I would hear Oasis, and then I would hear Nas. I can't describe what it did. I know that it came from my grandmother, and I'm grateful for it. My grandmother also loved The Association and that song Never My Love, which is why I played that one in particular. Thank you all. Thanks everybody for calling up and showing your support. You loving the songs that I'm playing. I play what comes to me. My name is DJ Cody V, and we're gonna be vibing. I promise you, every Thursday morning from 2 to 5, we're gonna vibe, and we're going to just enjoy this. You know, prepare for the day, or maybe you're about to go to sleep. You know, we're going to unwind from the day, or prepare for the day, and it's gonna be a good time. I promise you that. I'm so grateful that you're here with me. I'm so grateful that you tuned in, whether you are listening live or you're on the website or on the archive. Thank you. Thank you so much. WPFW is one of a kind. You know, I just played all these songs and for about 3 hours, and not once did I play a single commercial. I mean, honestly, think about that. How many stations can you listen to that don't have any commercials whatsoever? It's just straight music all the way through, or straight conversation. They're not trying to sell you nothing. You know, it's no disc detergent, no car dealerships, none of that. It's just straight exactly what you want from programming. And you know what? We exist because of you. We can do this because of you. And I just want to say thank you. I really just want to say thank you. Thank you so much. And I love you. I love that you are here with me. And let's listen to some more classic jams as we bring this to a close. Shout out Brother Saiz Kamaladeen, who preceded me in the 2 o'clock, up to 2 o'clock from midnight to two. Thank you, Brother Kamaladeen. As always, you turn it out. And coming up next, we have Craig Williams on the Morning Brew. He'll be in about 25 minutes. So I've got just enough time to hit y'all off with some Lenny Williams.

You know, one time things got so bad until I had to go to one of my friends and talk to him. And I told him, I said, you know, I'm having problems with the woman that I love. It seems that I call her on the phone and I just can't get her to answer. And then I went to her house and I saw a car parked in the driveway. I knocked on the door, but still my knocks went unanswered. And then I went home and I watched television until television went off. And then I played my records until I just didn't want to hear them anymore. And finally I went to bed, but I found myself waking up a few hours later. And the tears were running down my face. And my friend told me, he said, Lenny, you just ought to forget about her. But I told my friend, I said, you know, maybe you've never been in love like I've been in love. And maybe you've never felt the things that I felt.

0: I disturb you?
1: What am I gonna do without you?
0: I don't mean to take up too much of your time, but just thought I'd get you a ring and see how you was doing. How's everything? Friend of mine told me he saw you the other day.
1: You don't know what I'm talking about.
0: Said you were still looking good. Made me feel kind of good, you know.
1: I'm all alone and I miss you, baby.
0: Told me that you did ask about me.
1: Hey, baby. Hey, baby. Oh, baby.
0: I've been really meaning to trying to get to talk to you before now, but

0: guess what?
1: It ain't no future, babe.
0: I know this is gonna knock you dead, but I even went out and got a gig. Oh, forgot you're not hip to the hip talk.
2: Harold Melvin and the Blue Notes with I Miss You. Before that, we heard the Delphonics theme, the vocal version from the Tell Me This Is a Dream album. A lot of folks know the instrumental version. Some folks don't know that they did the vocal for it as well. Before that, we heard Lenny Williams, 'Cause I Love You. Oh yeah. I am DJ Cody Valentine, and I am so very, very grateful that you stuck around with me this morning in the music bed. It's my second show. Thank you everybody that called up listening. Thank you everybody that checked it out on the archive and on the website. Thank you so much. We'll be back next week with Anthony Browder as a guest, and also a deep dive into the Silvers. Yes, everybody that wanted to hear more about the Silvers, Leon Silvers and Foster and all of them, Pat and Angie and all the Silvers, there's so many. Tune in next week. Up next, we have Craig with the Morning Brew. And I've been DJ Cody Valentine, and we are going to go out with Tremaine Hawkins, Holy One.

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0: Troy Tyner, Jimmy Garrison, and Elvin Jones. I'm sorry, it's almost midnight, and it's the witching hour, and it's time for all of you to go home.
1: 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I am Craig Williams, your DJ, host, programmer, board operator, engineer, chief cook, bottle washer, and clown bus driver for the next 2 hours and, say, 44 minutes. And I hope you'll stick with me. We're going to have a lot of fun this morning. We're going to play some music that I hope you will enjoy. And want to congratulate Cody Valentine, DJ Cody V, on his fine sophomore effort on Music Bed. It makes me feel like WPFW is good hands moving into the future, having some more young people here. So we started out with John Coltrane, My Favorite Things, and this was from Live at Newport, 1965, with Mr. Coltrane playing soprano, McCoy Tyner on piano, Jimmy Garrison bass, and Elvin Jones on drums. Chose that version this morning because it's almost August and we're moving into, maybe we're already deep into festival time. The Montreal Jazz Festival was last month. Well, no, earlier this month. And then we have the DC Jazz Festival coming up Labor Day weekend, including then the one in Detroit. And we have Newport starting tomorrow evening. Been to Newport once, and it was quite a scene. Great music. Anyway, this morning's program is as close a thing as having no theme as any show I have ever done, but we are going to kick it off after a PSA for the station with a mini dive into the piano playing of Jerry Allen, HU's own, and not sure why, but maybe it's because Janelle Gill, another excellent HU pianist, maybe the second best after Jerry Allen, performed for us at our benefit concert this past weekend. I want to thank everybody who was there. I enjoyed talking to some listeners, and the music was phenomenal. So, as I say, here's going to be a PSA about our upcoming summer fun drive. And if you don't want to wait for the fun drive, you can go to our refreshed website, wpfwfm.org. And the red Donate Now button is now at the upper right. Got to retrain myself. I'm so used to saying on the left-hand side. Let's go.
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0: 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This is Morning Brew, Classic Jazz Edition. 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Katia Stitt and Herb Taylor alternate with the Beyond Borders Edition on Wednesday. Again, I am Craig Williams here on Thursday with the Classic Jazz Edition, and Candy Shannon rounds out the week with her Jazz Edition on Friday. All right, so we just finished a very long set. I was chatting with a gentleman at the Palisades Hub during our benefit concert on Sunday. He said he loved the show but wished that I would do shorter sets so that I could back announce the music sooner. Maybe I'll try that sometime, but you know, you can't teach an old dog new tricks. I like to play long sets because I know you'd rather listen to the music than listen to me. All right, so we have a little Jerry Allen tribute to start things off. And first off was from an album, Jerry Allen and Timeline Live. The band was Miss Allen on piano, Kenny Davis bass, Casa Overall on drums, and Maurice Chestnut on tap percussion. And we heard a medley of Embraceable You and Lover Man. We then went to Jerry Allen, Timeless Portraits and Dreams on Telarc, and this was a duet with Miss Allen on piano and her then husband Wallace Roney on trumpet. And it was a song co-written by both of them in real time. Then we went to Jerry Allen Flying Towards the Sound. Excuse me there. Solo piano excursions inspired by Cecil Taylor, McCoy Tyner, and Herbie Hancock. Can't get better inspiration than that. This was also on Motema. And it was God's Ancient Sky, the name of the tune. And then we went to duets with Jerry Allen piano and Kurt Rosenwinkel on guitar. This was released posthumously, yet again on Motema, and it was A Flower is a Lonesome Thing, and the name of the album was Lonesome Thing. And and then we conclude it with vocalist Anais Reno with the Pete Malinverne Trio doing a vocal version of A Flower is a Lonesome Thing. This was live at Birdland on Miss Reno's YouTube channel. And the trio consisted of Pete Malinverne on piano, Ugana Ukegwa on bass, and Aaron Seabor on the drums. Mr. Seabor was born in Washington, D.C., went to Paul Carr's jam camp, Jazz Academy of Music camp. He then went on to SUNY Purchase, where Mr. Malinverne teaches. And that be that. It's also where Miss Reno went to school, or is still in school there, possibly. And that brings us up to date. As I said at the show opener after John Coltrane, there's not really a theme to this morning's program, but we are going to do some jazz ensemble, jazz orchestra tunes, and we're starting out this set not necessarily with the jazz ensemble, but it is pianist Christian Sands, who has included a string quartet on this tune, which is Be Water 2 from the album Be Water on Mac Avenue.
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This is Morning Brew Classic Jazz Edition, and we will be followed by Amy Goodman and Democracy Now at 8 o'clock, which is a little more than an hour from now. After that, we have E. Ethelbert Miller on the margin. At 10, we have The Collision, Sports and Politics with Dave Zirin and Company, and then Code Pink Radio at 11. 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And we have, Rusty Hassan, a veteran of DC jazz programming, 10 to midnight. 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Maybe you should check it out. I guess I'll tell you, you're listening to WPFW Washington, D.C. We started out with Christian Sands, album from several years ago now, on Mack Avenue. It's called Be Water, and we heard Be Water 2. Mr. Sands on piano, Yasushi Nakamura on bass, Clarence Penn on drums, and the string quartet with Sarah Caswell on violin 1, Tomoko Akaboshi on violin 2, Benny von Gutzeit on viola, and Eleanor Norton, not our DC representative, I assume, on cello. After that, we went to two by the Billy Childs Ensemble, the first from Jazz Chamber Music Volume 1. We heard Hope in the Face of Despair, which I guess is a very good title for the times we are living in. There's so much crazy stuff going down, most of it emanating a couple miles to the west of me here, just south of Lafayette Park, which is fenced off. But somehow we got to get through this, and we have to remain hopeful. Anyway, that was on Lunacy Music, about 20 players, so too many to name right now, although I will say that the saxophone solos were by Bob Shepard. All right, the second Billy Childs Ensemble we heard featured the Ying Quartet, and that quartet would be Timothy Ying on first violin, Janet Ying on second violin, Philip Ying on viola, and David Ying on cello. A lot of Yings. And the tune was A Man Chasing the Horizon, the album Autumn in Moving Pictures, Jazz Chamber Music, Volume 2. And this was a Artist Share release. If you're not familiar with Artist Share, it was founded in 2001, and it's kind of a crowdsource funding for artistic endeavors, musically mostly. And they do a good job, and it allows for much greater
artistic freedom than going through a traditional music label. And speaking of artists share, we finished with NEA Jazz Master Maria Schneider and her orchestra, the Thompson Fields, funded by artists share. And the tune we heard was The Monarch and the Milkweed. And I'll send that out to my lovely wife, Kim, who saw a monarch in our backyard just the other day, floating amongst the pollinators, or, well, the pollinator friendly plantings. All right, that brings us up to date. We're going to continue what we're doing. Going to butcher the pronunciation here. I went online and there were like three different pronunciations, but it's Jihe Lee Orchestra. An earlier album by Ms. Lee, Korean board composer, conductor. It is the album entitled April on her own label, and the tune is Guilty. And enjoy. Oh, any questions or comments about the music? You can reach me here at 202-588-0893.

0: WPFW's Summer Membership Drive runs August 2nd through the 15th. During that time, we hold space for you, our listeners, to support the critical work that we've done for 49 years. Our theme is reimagining Black liberation through our collective humanity in honor of Black August. And in that spirit, we dedicate this pledge drive to recent ancestor, WPFW's first program director, Young Lord, and Black Panther, Denise Oliver Velez, an immensely creative, scholarly, and revolutionary woman. Programmatically, WPFW remains committed to the radically liberatory vision that Denise held for the station, imparted through both music and message. 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Unapologetically emancipatory, people-centered, independent media. Thank you.
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2: So I always wanted to write that song. 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
1: 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Presumed to be dead, his body has never been found. 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Today's labor quote is by Jimmy Hoffa, who said, "Rome wasn't built in a day, but man, did they get a break on the labor." 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

All right, you are listening to WPFW 89.3 FM. It is time for me to get out of here, out of here, out of here. We have been listening to a bunch of jazz orchestras. We started out with Jihye Lee Orchestra, the tune Guilty off of her debut orchestra album, April, on her own label, Jihye Music. I truly believe that she is kind of the heir apparent of NEA jazz master Maria Schneider, but we will see. We then went to the Tracy Yang Jazz Orchestra, a young woman out of Taiwan, and this was the MMXXI Suite. That would be 2021, which I believe is when it was recorded. And this was Movement 3 Reunited, and not the Peaches and Herb tune. The album OR on Underground Records. We return to Ms. Lee and her orchestra for Karma off of Infinite Connections on Motema. Then we went to the debut album of a young Korean based in New York now, and her name is Rin Seo, the Rin Seo Collective, City Suite Movement 2 Cityscapes from the album City Suite. And then and that's on Cellar Music, and we concluded with the last of the Jihye Lee Orchestra CDs, the tune Dissatisfied Mind, which was one of many tunes on this album with a adjective and mind, because the album is called Daring Mind, also in Motema. And those last two Jihye Lee Orchestra recordings were co-produced by her and Darcy James Argue. So we then went to Darcy James Argue's Secret Society doing the tune Transit from Live at the Kennedy Center on YouTube. And now playing underneath me is a absolutely brand new, like I got it in the mail yesterday, recording, maybe the day before yesterday, from Your Brother's Keeper and Gary Bartz. The name of the album, Where Rivers Meet, and this tune is called Mantra. It's on the English label Brownswood Recordings, and Gary Bartz on alto and soprano, Jake Long drums, Ali McSween on keys, Alex Connor Lindstrom on trumpet, Twim Dillon on double bass, Tim Doyle percussion, and Chelsea Carmichael tenor saxophone. I will be with you tomorrow night, sitting in for the goddess of radio, empress of the airwaves, Robin Holden on Robin's Place. And then next week we are in our summer fun drive. Summer can be slow in Washington, so we are counting on you to help out. And we got Democracy Now! Coming up in 7 minutes, so stay tuned. Until tomorrow evening, bachi bachi ciao.

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2: From New York, this is Democracy Now!
3: Whoever wins with AI is going to win. That's how big it is. So it's bigger than the internet ever was. It's bigger than anything ever was. So I don't want to restrict. I know many of these people. I don't want to restrict them from doing great work.
2: President Trump says he doesn't want to restrict the AI industry, despite growing concerns that the latest artificial intelligence models can evade and resist human oversight. Rogue AI agents run by OpenAI secretly hacked into other companies during what was supposed to be a controlled test. We'll speak to MIT professor Max Tegmark of the Future of Life Institute. Then Citizens Bank has severed financial ties with CoreCivic and the Geo Group, two of the nation's largest private for-profit operators of ICE jails. We'll look at the grassroots movement around the country pushing for divestment.
4: Citizens Bank announced that they are cutting off credit to CoreCivic and Geo Group. This is because of grassroots organizing. This is because of municipal organizing from Montclair, from Jersey City. This is because of local democracy working, standing up against a runaway administration.
2: And we go to Springfield, Ohio, as ICE is reportedly stepping up plans to arrest and deport Haitian migrants across the country after hundreds of thousands of Haitians lost their protections under TPS, the Temporary Protected Status Program, this week. All that and more coming up. Welcome to Democracy Now!, democracynow.org, The War and Peace Report. I'm Amy Goodman. The Pentagon said it struck dozens of Islamic Revolutionary Guard targets inside Iran, including military command centers and drone facilities, in retaliation for Iran targeting U.S. bases in Jordan. According to Iranian state media, a couple and their two-year-old child were killed in U.S. strikes on Keshem Island. The U.S. also issued another round of sanctions on Iran, designating 10 entities and 8 tankers. This comes as the war threatens to spread throughout the region. Jordan said it intercepted an Iranian missile attack. In Egypt, a drone hit a U.S.-owned gas storage tanker at the Mediterranean port of Damietta on Wednesday. In Iraq, the U.S. and Saudi Arabia launched strikes on what they're claiming are Iranian-backed militia groups Wednesday. Funerals were held for the fighters of the popular mobilization forces killed in the strikes. The Iraqi president condemned the air raids, calling it a, quote, blatant violation of Iraq's sovereignty, targeting its official institutions, unquote. This is Farhan Haq, the deputy spokesperson for the UN Secretary General.
5: Well, the one thing we don't want to see is, again, is any expansion of the conflict. So having more parties involved in the fighting, having the fighting spread to a larger number of countries, all of these are adverse developments and could get us into a much worse situation even than before.
2: Here in New York City, dozens of people attended an anti-war rally Wednesday demanding an immediate ceasefire in Iran. The demonstration was organized by PNYC, a group of Iranian diaspora members founded in April to reject U.S. military aggression against Iran. This is Nahid Siamdoust, a professor of Middle East Studies at the University of Texas, Austin.
6: I'm an Iranian-American who is working hard and paying my taxes and seeing that money going into Iran to killing my own family. We're asking that these wars stop. Some Iranians in the West have been sold a lie. They have been sold the lie that the U.S. and Israel are going to be bring them some kind of salvation or freedom. We know that that was never the intention because, you know, within a couple of weeks, Donald Trump, of course, threatened to annihilate Iran's entire civilization.
2: In Libya, demonstrators stormed an energy complex near Tripoli and closed gas lines to protest ongoing power outages across the country. Anti-government protests have been ongoing for days as demonstrators demand the resignation of the prime minister. Libya is split into rival eastern and western governments, each backed by militias and foreign powers, since a NATO-backed uprising killed dictator Muammar Gaddafi in 2011. The United Nations is warning Israeli settler violence in the occupied West Bank has hit an all-time high. 18 Palestinians have been killed in settler attacks so far this year, compared with 17 in all of last year. This comes after the Israeli Security Cabinet earlier this year approved over $430 million to establish 34 new settlements in the occupied West Bank. In Gaza, Israel continues to move its so-called yellow line of control further into the Strip. Residents in Deir al-Balah, Khan Yunis, Gaza City, and northern Rafah report having to evacuate from their homes to abide by Israel's shifting zone of occupation. Israel currently controls an estimated 64% of the Gaza Strip. Israeli Prime Minister Benjamin Netanyahu vowed to expand the area under Israel's control to 70% of Gaza. This is a Palestinian woman whose family was displaced.
7: Every day they advance more. We settle, they advance again. I was on that line. They advanced three times. They advanced on us here as well. From where should we leave? We are besieged from this side and the other side. Does this work? It doesn't work. Please, everyone, make us comfortable. Find a solution for us.
2: Drop Site News is reporting Trump's former campaign manager, Brad Parscale, has been quietly working with Israel to help influence how artificial intelligence chatbots talk about Gaza. Israel awarded Parscale's firm a $46.5 million contract for the project, which involves creating websites and blog posts about Israel. The target audience for the sites is AI chatbots like Claude and ChatGPT. When DropSite asked one chatbot whether it would be beneficial for the United States to enhance military cooperation with Israel, the chatbot responded with a one-word answer, yes. The top source cited was a website created by Parscale's firm for the Israeli government. In Ukraine, Russia launched more than 70 missiles and about 280 drones, killing 8 people overnight. Poland had to scramble jets to secure its airspace during the attack. It comes as Ukraine claimed to hit major Russian oil refineries after Ukrainian President Volodymyr Zelensky's meeting with President Trump at the White House. The UN is sounding the alarm about a growing hunger crisis in eastern Congo that is exacerbated by the Ebola outbreak. In the DRC, the ongoing Ebola outbreak has recorded over 3,300 confirmed cases, including more than 1,400 deaths. According to the UN senior Ebola coordinator, 50 people died of Ebola just in the last 24 hours. This is the acting director of the World Food Program.
8: Some 10 million people, I mean, 10 million people, that's the population of Sweden, the country I come from, are acutely food insecure in the eastern DRC. And 3 million of those are in IPC4. As you know, emergency level of food insecurity, that is one step away from famine. That means they go to bed every night hungry. They wake up hungry every morning.
2: Pakistan authorities stand accused of killing 30 people in Pakistan-administered Kashmir after security forces fired on tens of thousands of peaceful protesters earlier this week. Protests have erupted in Pakistani Kashmir, calling for electoral reform. The government responded by shutting down communications in the region. In the capital, Islamabad, students protested against the government's actions.
9: Our protest is aimed at stopping what we say is the oppression of Muslims that has been taking place for the past 2 months in Rawalakot and across Kashmir. We have gathered here to urge the government to allow students to play their role in addressing the situation. We also protest against the rhetoric used by federal ministers, as we believe their language is worsening the situation.
2: The Federal Reserve voted to maintain the current interest rate at around 3.6%. Three officials dissented and voted to raise the interest rate. President Trump's repeatedly pressured the Fed to lower rates despite persistently high inflation for more than 5 years. On Capitol Hill, a critical vote on Todd Blanche's nomination to be Attorney General has been postponed. Republican Senators John Cornyn of Texas and Tom Tillis of North Carolina have threatened to withhold their support for Blanche if he does not provide written limits on the controversial settlement reached between Trump and the IRS over Trump's unprecedented lawsuit against the agency. Cornyn and Tillis are seeking written assurances that the Justice Department will not create a $1.776 billion fund for Trump's allies, including January 6 rioters. The senators also want to scale back the part of the settlement that exempted Trump and his family from IRS audits. Before joining the Justice Department, Blanche served as Trump's personal attorney. On Wednesday, a group of Jeffrey Epstein survivors lobbied senators to vote against Blanche, saying he was, quote, very condescending to them during their meeting earlier this month. The U.S. Senate has unanimously passed a resolution opposing a pardon for Epstein's longtime associate, Ghislaine Maxwell, who's currently serving a 20-year sentence for sex trafficking crimes. The resolution, introduced by Democratic Senator Jackie Rosen of Nevada, says, quote, Maxwell should not be granted a presidential pardon or any form of clemency for her crimes with Jeffrey Epstein relating to the sexual exploitation and abuse of minors, she said. President Trump has asked the Supreme Court to overturn an $83.3 million jury award against him for defaming the writer E. Jean Carroll, who accused Trump of sexually assaulting her in a department store dressing room in the 1990s. Carroll filed the defamation suit over remarks Trump made while president. Earlier this month, a federal judge ruled Trump must pay E. Jean Carroll $5.8 million in connection with a separate Carroll lawsuit against Trump. In that case, a jury found that Trump had sexually abused and defamed her. She has received the more than $5 million in that case. Republican Congressmember Max Miller of Ohio is facing allegations of domestic abuse as he runs for re-election. His ex-wife, Emily Moreno, who is the daughter of the sitting Ohio Republican Senator Bernie Moreno, claims Congressmember Miller burned her chest and stomach by throwing hot water at her, held a gun to her head, and fractured their two-year-old daughter's collarbone. Miller's also facing a defamation lawsuit from former Trump spokesperson Stephanie Grisham, who alleges that he abused her as well during their relationship before he married Moreno. This comes as Democratic Congressmember Ro Khanna and Republican Congressmember Ana Paulina Luna recently introduced a bill barring federal elected officials from using campaign funds to settle sexual misconduct allegations. Dr. Anthony Fauci appeared before the Senate Homeland Security and Governmental Affairs Committee, chaired by Senator Rand Paul. During the combative hearing, Fauci invoked the Fifth Amendment more than 100 times, declining to answer questions about his handling of the COVID-19 pandemic and the origins of the coronavirus. During the hearing, Dr. Fauci decried what he called Senator Paul's, quote, unhinged obsession with me, unquote.
10: Given Senator Paul's obvious obsession with calling for my prosecution, his repeated slanderous comments about me, and recently his publicly releasing my unredacted personal diary aimed at embarrassing and intimidating me, the only conclusion I can reach is that the sole reason he is calling me before this committee is to get me to say something, anything, that could vindicate his repeated public pledges that I end up, in his words, quote, behind bars, unquote.
2: After the hearing, Senator Paul announced the committee would vote on whether to hold Fauci in contempt. President Biden, before he left office, issued Dr. Fauci a preemptive pardon, believing that his opponents would go after him after President Biden left office. And those are some of the headlines. This is Democracy Now!, democracynow.org, The War and Peace Report. I'm Amy Goodman.
11: And I'm Nermeen Sheikh. Welcome to our listeners and viewers across the country and around the world. OpenAI CEO Sam Altman is in Washington, D.C., meeting with lawmakers as concern grows over the power of the latest artificial intelligence models to evade or resist human oversight. Altman's trip to Capitol Hill comes just days after OpenAI admitted some of its experimental AI agents went rogue and secretly hacked into the infrastructure of another AI company called Hugging Face during what was supposed to be a controlled test. OpenAI has now disclosed that several other companies were also hacked. President Trump was questioned Wednesday about the hack and calls to increase regulations on AI firms.
3: When we're looking at AI, we're looking at controls. We're also making sure that we lead. So we're leading China in AI by a lot. China has virtually no controls. It's freewheeling a little bit. So we have to be careful in both ways. We don't want to restrict them where all of a sudden we come in second to China. Whoever wins with AI is going to win. That's how big it is. So it's bigger than the internet ever was. It's bigger than anything ever was. So I don't want to restrict. I know many of these people. I don't want to restrict them from doing great work.
11: In related news, over 1,100 scientists and senior employees at top AI firms have called on the U.S. government to back international efforts to develop tools that can, quote, deliberately pace the development of the world's most advanced AI systems. Signatories to the letter include senior employees at Anthropic, Google, Meta, and OpenAI. The signers wrote, quote, to realize AI's potential, industry, government, and society at large may need the option to buy time to address emerging risks, develop security measures, and strengthen oversight.
2: We're joined now by Max Tegmark, professor conducting AI and physics research at NIT. As part of the Institute for Artificial Intelligence and Fundamental Interactions, as well as at the Center for Brains, Minds, and Machines. He's also co-founder of Future of Life Institute, which advocates for the positive use of AI. He's the author of the New York Times bestseller, Life 3.0, Being Human in the Age of Artificial Intelligence. Well, we certainly want to ask you about how to be human in the age of artificial intelligence. But first, Professor Tegmark, let's begin with you explaining to a lay global audience what it means that this open AI rogue agent or agents broke out and autonomously attacked other companies' programs. What exactly does this mean?
12: So what this means exactly is that those passive chatbots that just sit there and answered questions, that's so yesterday. What we're talking about now are AI systems that also have goals on their own that they can actively go out and pursue in the world. This agent that OpenAI had launched internally, it spent 4.5 days trying to accomplish this task. And eventually it figured out that the best way it could do it was if it first hacked its way out of OpenAI onto the open internet, and then it figured out how to hack itself into four other entities, including this company Hugging Face, where it managed to commandeer several different computer clusters and get top-level access to all sorts of things in there and steal a bunch of data from Hugging Face. And That means that we should no longer think of today's cutting edge AI again as just the chatbots that everyone is familiar with, but really as an alien type of being that can have goals of its own and go out in the world and pursue them. And this incident in and of itself, of course, didn't cause any enormous harm. So we should think of it as a canary in the coal mine, because if you listen to what these companies are actually saying that they ultimately want to do, it's to build so-called superintelligence, which are machines that can accomplish any tasks way, way better than humans. And they also want to give them robotic bodies eventually. So Sam Altman, the CEO of OpenAI, has written on a blog that we humans are going to be the first species to create their own successor, to build a new robotic species which can outsmart us in every way. And you played our president here talking about how whoever gets the super powerful AI first will win. Just speaking from my expertise as a scientist, an AI researcher, it's pretty obvious that if we race to this, then whoever builds something like that first will lose and take the rest of the world with them. Because, you know, if you walk down to the local zoo and you ask yourself which species is in the cages and which one is in charge, right? It's not the humans in the cages, because it tends to be the smarter species that dominates. And this is why these AI researchers from all these competing companies wrote this letter you just mentioned, saying, oh, hold your horses here. Maybe we should at least build some brakes, so if we need to slow down a little bit, we can.
11: So, Professor Tegmark, if you could explain the difference between artificial general intelligence and whether you think that's already happened, and what kind of regulations you think would prevent super intelligence from beginning, starting to be what you've warned against. You've said, in fact, that AI is the only industry in the U.S. that's less regulated than sandwiches.
12: Yeah. So, of course, we've long had machines that have very narrow intelligence. You know, my pocket calculator I had when I was 10 years old was much better at multiplying numbers than I'll ever be. And we have AI tools that are very good at translating between English and Japanese and still can't drive a car properly, etc. Artificial general intelligence is simply AI that can do everything as well as a well-educated human. We don't have it yet. With some colleagues, I was recently a co-author on a paper where we found that ChatGPT GPT-4 was 27% of the way there. The latest, the ChatGPT-5, was 57% of the way there. But the companies mostly, their leadership mostly predicts that we'll get there maybe this year, maybe next year, maybe in 2 years. Some think it won't happen for 5 years. But once that happens, we're at this crazy inflection point where the AI is better than any humans at the companies at making still better AI. You know, so ChatGPT-7 would create ChatGPT-8, which would create ChatGPT-9, and so on at a crazy rapid pace. And then when you give these things robotic bodies, you know, it's pretty obvious that if you have millions or billions of smarter than human robots running around the planet doing all sorts of things that we don't even understand, we might lose control over what's happening here on Earth.
11: So, Professor Tegmark, with respect to these robotic bodies, where are they already operating? We believe in China, certainly, despite the fact that China has much fewer data centers. The U.S. Has something like 10 to 12 times more. What do you think is the future for robotic bodies, and what kind of work do you imagine they'll eventually do? And are they effectively inevitable?
12: When you go to San Francisco, we already have AI-controlled robots driving around in the form of Waymo self-driving cars, right? We shouldn't just think of robots with two arms and two legs. And, you know, Tesla and many other companies in America and China are working very hard to make robots cheaper and very ubiquitous. The reason people want to put two arms and two legs on robots is, of course, because only then can you replace all human workers, since our infrastructure is very much built for workers with two arms and two legs. That's where you can take the biggest profits by basically replacing, getting all the money that went to the workers and paying it to the owners of these machines. But I think it's a mistake to ask what will happen, because that makes us seem so weak. Like we are just some passive bystanders, you know, eating popcorn and waiting to see what future is going to happen to us. And we are creating this future, right? So we should ask ourselves what we want to happen. And I'm so glad you brought up the sandwich thing. You know, if we wanted people in New York to worry about getting salmonella every time they go to a restaurant, then we would get rid of the food inspectors. But we've chosen as a society to steer the development in a better direction. So if I move to New York and decide to open a sandwich shop, you know, when the health inspector comes and says, you know, hey, Max, I found 18 rats in your kitchen, you're not selling any sandwiches, then I could turn around to this person from the government and say, you know, don't tell anyone. I'm not going to sell any sandwiches. I'm just going to release an AI girlfriend product for 11-year-old kids, and I'm going to release an AI that can make bioweapons for terrorists, and I'm going to release these super intelligent robots that I don't know how to control. The poor person from the government will be forced to say, okay, Max, that's all legal. You go ahead and do that, but just don't sell any sandwiches, right? That's how messed up the current situation is. And the good news is that because it's so ridiculous, there's a rapidly growing coalition across the political spectrum, all the way from Bernie Sanders to people like Steve Bannon, on saying this is nuts. We need to treat AI companies like we would treat any other powerful companies, saying, hey, we have these safety standards for sandwiches, for cars, for medicines. You can't release products until they've met the standards. That way, we would get a race to the top where companies can focus on curing cancer and other things instead of this absolutely insane, in my opinion, race to replace humans, not just as girlfriends and therapists and workers, but ultimately even in the big decisions that are being made about our future.
2: So, Professor Tegmark, as we see, for example, Sam Altman going from senator to senator's office, you know, after dealing with his rogue agent that got loose and who knows what it attacked. You also have this 1,100 scientists and senior employees at top AI firms calling on the U.S. government to back international efforts to develop tools that could, quote, deliberately pace the development of the world's most advanced AI systems. We played the clip of Trump in the lead saying we can't regulate them because then that would put us behind China. If you can again explain in lay terms, I mean, you're talking about a group of senators and Congress members, many of them quite old, not experienced in this at all. What needs to be regulated? We know that the leaders of these companies are trying to say we will regulate ourselves. But what do you think are the most important areas to regulate?
12: Well, as soon as we start treating AI companies like we treat pharma companies and restaurants, right, then they will not be able to release their new systems at all before they've demonstrated that they don't cause kids to commit suicide or do all these other harms. And then the companies themselves will put in a massive effort into making their things safer, and they will not go into these crazy things. So it's very easy. We've done this as a society before. You know, there used to be companies selling thalidomide that would make babies be born without arms and legs. When that industry was regulated, we fixed it. We can fix AI the same way. About China, you know, the dirty little secret that that these AI lobbyists don't mention is that the Chinese government really likes to be in control and will never tolerate the Chinese company making a new species that's going to overthrow the Chinese government, obviously. So this is very much a red herring. In fact, China has already cracked down harder on its companies than America has on our companies. They crack down hard on AI girlfriends and other anthropomorphic AI. Just weeks ago, they have a law saying that any AI-generated content has to be labeled, et cetera, et cetera. So I feel that this is more of a talking point of among the lobbyists. And if as soon as there's any real political will to regulate AI, it'll be quite easy to come up with agreements with China. We should remember that, you know, there's very little trust right now between the U.S. and China, but there wasn't a whole lot of trust either between Leonid Brezhnev and Jimmy Carter, right? And that did not prevent these two nations from making a lot of deals regarding nuclear weapons, because they had a shared incentive to not have a nuclear war. And America and China have a shared incentive to not, for it to be humans who win, not to have a future with a bunch of psychopath robots running the show.
11: Well, Professor Tegmark, I'd like to turn to the words of someone who is widely referred to as the godfather of AI, Jeffrey Hinton, who said in a recent interview with the Big Technology podcast that AI is coming up with new forms of intelligence exceeding that of humans.
13: A chatbot had come up with an interesting mathematical proof of one of the Erdős's conjectures that impressed mathematicians. It was original. It wasn't just searching the literature. And that's the thin end of a wedge. I believe, for example, in areas like mathematics, because it's a closed system, you don't need data. You can just make conjectures and see if you can prove them and keep on like that. In that sense, it's a bit like AlphaGo, where you can play against yourself. I think it's going to get very smart fairly quickly. Within the next 10 or 20 years, it may even be producing novel math that people can't understand.
11: So, Professor Tegmark, if you could talk about this so-called, what's referred to as recursive intelligence, and then tell us what you found in your recent the report card, wherein artificial intelligence experts rated leading AI companies on key safety and security domains. It seems from your results that none of the nine did especially well.
12: Yeah, that's right. You know, as a professor, those are not the kind of grades I would like my students to get. The term recursive self-improvement simply refers to an AI that is so smart that it can improve itself. So today, when you go from ChatGPT 4 to ChatGPT 5, there were a lot of humans involved in that work, right? Full recursive self-improvement is when ChatGPT 7, you know, can just, you press a button and come back later, and now it's created ChatGPT 8. That's kind of basically digital gain of function research, where before long, the AI might be as much smarter than us as we are smarter than mice or snails. And it was very interesting. I read almost all the comments that the

0: Much fewer people have noticed that since then, AI went from kind of high school level intelligence to college level to professor level to Nobel laureate level and beyond, and in certain areas, winning the gold medal in the International Mathematics Olympiad, proving new mathematical theorems and so on. And it's getting particularly good at writing programs, which is exactly why you see these companies betting so hard on having their AI replace their own workers and improve itself. There has to be a red line that nobody is allowed to do recursive self-improvement. Well, this is not something that...
1: Professor Tegmark, if I could just ask, with respect to what you're referring to, the sheer speed at which AI has developed, which seems to have stunned even its pioneers. I mean, it was 10 years ago that artificial intelligence beat the game Go, a 5,500-year-old game, by what's referred to as Move 37. If you could talk about the significance of that and what you think accounts for the both the scale and the rapidity with which AI is developing and expanding.
0: Yeah, the significance of that Go game against Lisa Dahl was that kind of put the nail in the coffin for a lot of people in this notion that AI can never be creative, that there are some things that human intelligence only can do. And the reason that things have gone so crazy fast is, you know, if you and I had the ability to just press a button and now our brain would be 10 times bigger and then it would be 100 times bigger and 1,000 times bigger, and if we could read the whole internet and every book ever written and remember it all, you know, of course we could be much more intelligent. But we have these physical limits to our bodies, whereas with machines, it's not like that. If you can't fit enough computational power in your laptop, well, take a data center the size of an aircraft hangar and fill it up with machines and put in a gigawatt of power and give it everything ever written to learn from.
2: Professor Tegmark, I wanted to end by asking you a question, a response to a response. Sam Altman said, "We're deploying responsibly developed AI to liberate humanity from menial labor and usher in an era of unparalleled creativity and abundance." To which the great author and activist Naomi Klein responded, "You ingested the entire written output of human civilization without consent, without compensation, without credit to build a system whose primary commercial application is eliminating the jobs of the people whose work you consumed. You're not liberating human creativity. You're strip mining it and selling it back at a markup while calling the theft training data." We have 30 seconds, Max Tegmark.
0: Not only do I agree with that, which is a great case study of what happens when you leave an industry completely unregulated, but, you know, I was just playing with my 3-year-old son this morning, and when he says liberate, what he's actually saying is going to liberate my son from the ability to ever get a job. It's going to liberate him from having agency by making my son economically obsolete than everybody else on this planet. And this is something I believe, you're called democracy now for a reason, should be decided democratically, not by some dudes who've had too much Red Bull to drink and haven't been elected.
2: Max Tegmark, we thank you for being with us, professor conducting AI and physics research at MIT as part of the Institute for Artificial Intelligence and Fundamental Interactions, author of the New York Times bestseller, Life 3.0, Being Human in the Age of Artificial Intelligence. I hope this conversation is just the beginning. Thanks for joining us. Coming up next, Citizens Bank has severed financial ties with CoreCivic and Geo Group, two of the nation's largest private operators of ICE jails. We'll look at the grassroots movement that has been pushing for divestment. Back in 20 seconds.

0: Living in Dystopia by Sarah Michelle Ozell. This is Democracy Now!, democracynow.org. I'm Amy Goodman with Nermeen Sheikh.
1: We turn now to news that Citizens Bank has severed financial ties to CoreCivic and the GEO Group, two of the nation's largest private prison operators that work directly with ICE to run immigration jails. The National Bank has faced significant pushback from social justice groups and activists for providing more than $2.5 billion in financing to the two private prison companies. Earlier this month, Citizens Bank said it was ending its lending relationships with the GEO Group and CoreCivic, insisting that the move was a, quote, business decision based on changed commercial circumstances and unrelated to protest actions and the growing boycott of Citizens Bank. 3 days before Citizens decided to end its financial relationship with the GEO Group and CoreCivic, the township of Montclair, New Jersey, voted to pull its $91 million account from Citizens Bank. This is Montclair Mayor Renee Baskerville speaking in favor of divesting from Citizens Bank at a Montclair Township Council meeting earlier this month.
2: It's not just a one out, it's like a wake-up call that I think that we need to be more diligent about who we're doing business with, who we're investing with, what contracts we're giving out, and really, you know, when we're doing these things, maybe we should be just a little bit more aware and take a look at the behind the scenes types of things. And even when we were talking about, you know, well, what next? You take it from Citizens, and I'm saying, well, let's make sure that we know wherever we go, whether it's Valley, Bank of America, whoever it may be, that we know who, you know, they're doing banking with, because there's a lot of other categories, none as urgent as this is immediately in this setting here and now with what's going on with Delaney.
0: Montclair's decision follows a decision last month by Jersey City in New Jersey to divest from Citizens Bank and close its over $250 million account. The GEO Group runs the Delaney Hall Federal Immigration Detention Center in Newark, New Jersey, and CoreCivic operates the Elizabeth Detention Center in Elizabeth, New Jersey. For more, we're joined by two guests. Reverend John Edgerton is the senior minister of Old South Church in Boston and board member of the Greater Boston Interfaith Organization, which has withdrawn $3 million from Citizens Bank over its concerns with the bank's relationship with CoreCivic and GEO. And joining us here in New York is Jake Efros, a Jersey City Council member who helped lead the effort to close Jersey City's $250 million Citizens Bank account. Jake, let's begin with you, council member. Talk about how this happened. This is happening all over the country, but kind of piecemeal in a way that people don't realize how much pressure has been brought on Citizens Bank, whether or not they admit that this has led to their decision.
3: Yeah, it really is pressure. And just first, thank you so much for having me on the show. It's really an honor to be here. Before I was on Jersey City Council, I got my start as a Democratic Socialist of America member, organizing the Abolish ICE movement, fighting against ICE detention centers and jails in New Jersey. And just at the beginning of this year, was elected for this first term as a city council member in Jersey City. And the pressure at Delaney Hall was growing. The conditions were deteriorating, and resistance on the inside, led by detainees, was escalating, particularly by hunger strikers and labor strikers. And Delaney Hall in Newark includes residents of Jersey City. So this was, of course, a concern of my constituents being there. And it just so happened that the De-ICE Citizens Bank movement, these amazing activists who are identifying just how much financing of GEO Group, which operates Delaney, as you mentioned, and of course Civic, just how much financing Citizens Bank does, $2.5 billion, I think, was the amount of financing going to these companies. De-ICE Citizens Bank was doing this great work. I had just started hearing about it maybe days or a week before a city council meeting, where I was reviewing the agenda the week before the city council meeting, and I noticed that we had a vote to authorize where our money essentially was being held in different banks. And I saw that Citizens Bank was on this list, and that raised alarms for me right away. So it was absolutely thanks to the incredible work of the activists with the De-ICE Citizens Bank movement that I would even know to look out for that. And I immediately told the administration. I worked with my other DSA counterpart, Councilman Joel Brooks, on our city council, and we demanded the full divestment of the $200+ million that we had in Citizens Bank. And we put forward a resolution that was unanimously voted on by our city council. And to their credit, the administration under Mayor Solomon, they acted immediately and made that divestment happen.
1: So Citizens Bank is the 17th or 18th largest bank in the U.S. Have you heard any responses from people who have accounts at Citizens Bank? And were any of them among the activists who pushed for this decision?
3: There were some concerns that I heard on the ground here and there from people who might have accounts. We are not served enough in Jersey City by banks, and there's not enough banking, especially in the south side of Jersey City. And there are a couple branches of Citizens Bank there. But it was incredibly important, and I think there was an overwhelming consensus that those questions need to be tackled on their own, and we need to tackle this like serious moral, political, and material concern of having 200 plus million in Citizens Bank.
0: You know, recently we had Julie Cohen and Paul Barrett in the studio. They privately had a Citizens Bank account. Paul Barrett had worked for the Wall Street Journal and other places. Julie Cohen is the Oscar-nominated filmmaker who made RBG. Earlier this year, she and Paul Barrett wrote an op-ed for NJ.com about their decision to close their accounts over the bank's complicity with Delaney Hall. We want to go to a clip of Julie speaking at Bloomfield, New Jersey Town Council earlier this month.
4: I think it's important to be really clear that this is about citizens' complicity with ICE. My husband and I actually closed our own accounts at the Citizens branch on Broad Street in December after we learned that Citizens was providing financing for Geo Group and Core Civic, the private prison companies that are behind the now notorious ICE detention at Delaney Hall, at Dilley in Texas, where there are parents and children together in a center where there are zero criminals, at Elizabeth Detention, and a lot of places where there's a lack of due process and where there are all kinds of human rights violations. We didn't want our own money going to that, and we certainly don't want our tax dollars in bank accounts that are associated with ICE and that really enable some of ICE's worst behavior.
0: So that's the Oscar-nominated filmmaker Julie Cohen, who together with her husband, Paul Barrett, pulled out their accounts from Citizens Bank. We're joined in Boston by Reverend John Edgerton, senior minister of the Old South Church in Boston, board member of the Greater Boston Interfaith Organization, which has withdrawn $3 million from Citizens Bank. If you can, Reverend, talk about your decision. And I mean, we're talking about cities. Now we're talking about churches. What was the decision of the church, and did Citizens Bank respond?
5: So we've been involved in this with our sister organization, Greater Cleveland Congregations, with the DICE Coalition, which is an all-volunteer, grassroots-led organization, for many months. We attended the annual shareholders meeting in Rhode Island and informed the board, informed the CEO, Bruce Van Zandt, in the wintertime of our concerns about this. We asked for a meeting to discuss this, and they never actually made that meeting happen. And so we told them, if you won't meet with us, won't discuss our concerns, then we will withdraw $1 million on this date. And we did so, and they didn't reply, and we then withdrew $2 million from that. And then, of course, when Jersey City and Montclair withdrew $356 million, municipalities just have more zeros at the end of their bank accounts than churches do. And so this was really a broad movement, and the pressure became too much for citizens to bear, and they had to do the right thing.
1: And so, Reverend Edgerton, do you hope that other churches follow suit? And is there any indication, have you heard anything about how that may happen, taking your example?
5: So this became really quite a broad movement very quickly. We originally had about $13 million that were organized of people who said that they would be willing to withdraw their money. That quickly grew to $24 million. And those organizations still have those deposits pledged. And so we're going to be watching to make sure that Citizens follows through with what they've said that they're going to do, that they will, in fact, cut ties completely and quickly with CoreCivic and GeoGroup. We want to verify that they have done that. And there is plenty of public pressure to make that happen.
0: Reverend Edgerton, Citizens Bank said, quote, Citizens has been disappointed that the activists have dragged into what is largely a political matter. If you can respond to that. And also, did Citizens CEO say he would meet with you, and did he?
5: So CEO Bruce Van Zandt committed at their annual shareholder meeting to meet with Greater Boston Interfaith Organization, said that he would make it happen within 2 weeks. That didn't occur. And then later on, they sent us a letter saying that they were reneging on that promise to meet with us because we were making false and misleading statements. They didn't let us know what exactly we had said that was wrong. We stand by the things that we have said. We would very much like to meet still with CEO Bruce Van Zandt. There has been a lot of reputational damage done to the bank that we bank with, and we can give them some good advice about how to rebuild that trust. This is a situation that has become terrible for Citizens Bank because of their own decisions. They are stuck between a rock and a hard place. On the one hand, of a public that realizes that what they're doing is unconscionable and does not want to bank with such an entity, and a regulatory structure which is vindictive and would punish them if they were seen to go against the administration. That is because of Citizens Bank's own choices to put themselves into that position. Nobody forced them to get involved in the private prison business. In 2021, almost every big bank got out of that dirty business. Citizens stayed in it. They shouldn't have. And now they need to repair their reputation with the people of this country.
0: Reverend John Edgerton, senior minister of Old South Church in Boston, board member of the Greater Boston Interfaith Organization, which has withdrawn $3 million from Citizens Bank, and Jake Efros, a Jersey City Council member who helped lead the effort to close Jersey City's $250 million Citizens Bank account. Coming up, we go to Springfield, Ohio, as ICE is reportedly stepping up plans to arrest and deport Haitians across the country. Hundreds of thousands of Haitians lost their TPS status this week. Stay with us.

0: Way of Life by T. Rosemond in our Democracy Now! Studio. This is Democracy Now!, democracynow.org. I'm Mimi Goodman with Nermeen Sheikh.
1: ICE is reportedly stepping up plans to arrest and deport Haitians after an estimated 300,000 Haitians just lost their status under TPS, the Temporary Protected Status Program. The program ended on Monday after the Supreme Court last month sided with the Trump administration to end TPS programs for Haitians and Syrians. Since that ruling, panic and fear have swept through Haitian communities across the United States. According to an internal government document, the plans to round up and deport Haitian immigrants could start as early as this week. The planned deportation operations outlined in the internal government document could focus in part on the thousands of Haitians who live in Ohio, many of whom live and work in the city of Springfield.
0: During the 2024 presidential campaign, Vice President J.D. Vance and President Trump amplified racist, baseless claims that Haitians in Springfield were eating people's pets, their dogs and cats. In an interview with CBS News on Monday, Ohio's Republican governor, Mike DeWine, described the Trump plans to deport Haitians as a mistake.
2: It's not good for the United States, and it's not good for the state of Ohio. These are people who have helped Springfield really come back. Springfield has been making a real comeback. The Haitians who are living there and employed there, they came there to work, and they came there because there were jobs that were not being filled by other people. And so to lose them and have them not be able to work anymore and possibly, you know, taken out of this country is frankly a blow to Springfield, and it's a blow to the state of Ohio.
0: Again, that is Ohio's Republican governor, Mike DeWine. For more, we go to Springfield, Ohio, where we're joined by Villes d'Orsainville. He is the co-founder and executive director of the Haitian Support Center in Springfield and is among the over 300,000 Haitians in the U.S. who've just lost their TPS, temporary protected status. In these last minutes we have, Villes, if you can talk about the fear people have, what are people doing, including yourself, this week, losing your TPS status?
3: Thank you for having me. I think that the fear is so huge in our community, especially when folks know that they won't be able to continue to live here. And now I believe that DHS has changed the strategy over the past few days. They started sending calling check letters to folks, and when they get to those facilities, they just put like an ankle bracelets on their feet. It is so humiliating to see parents, fathers and mothers who have not been committing any crime now with some type of ankle bracelets on their feet. And that has created so much fear. Not only those folks, they lost their jobs, they lost the privilege to drive, and now they have a bracelet on their feet on a daily basis, and they give them 1 month of time to go back to court. So it's really humiliating to see that happening to our people in our community right now.
1: So, Villes d'Orsainville, if you could talk about, you know, the conditions prevailing now in Haiti, why so many Haitians have fled the country, and what it would mean for them to be the ones here to be deported back to Haiti.
3: Basically, I always tell people that it's not a question of us not willing to go back to our country. So now if I can describe for you a little bit the condition of our country, we have an international airport that has not been in operations for over the past 2 years because when American aircraft landed at that particular airport, the gang members shoot at them. We have more than 1.3 million people have been displaced, and 5 million people are in inaccurate food insecurity. So there are women and girls live in shelters on a daily basis, people who are being raped, exposed to rape. So this is the condition. We have a government that just cannot deliver political goods. And actually, the gang members, they become stronger and stronger on a daily basis. This is the condition of Haiti, and there is no job opportunity. There is no Haitian dream for those folks. And these are the push factors that cause them to leave the country. So I think that the Haitians here, they are willing to go back, but at the end of the day, they do not have a country to go back to.
0: I mean, the U.S. government understands full well how dangerous it is to go back to Haiti. They have warned Americans not to go to Haiti. In this last few seconds we have, Vilas, you have lost your TPS status. What are you doing?
3: I it's like a catch-22 for me, because me as well, I am a TPS holder. So I'm just laying low and sit and observe what will happen to our community next.
0: Vilas D'Orsonville, we thank you so much for speaking up and out on Democracy Now!, co-founder and executive director of the Haitian Support Center in Springfield, Ohio. That does it for our show. I'll be in Martha's Vineyard July 31st, Friday night, to speak after the documentary about Democracy Now! Steal the Story, Please! With the director, Tia Lesson. And then on to Edinburgh and London. You can check our website at democracynow.org. I'm Amy Goodman with Nermeen Sheikh for another edition of Democracy Now!
4: 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And in that spirit, we dedicate this pledge drive to recent ancestor, WPFW's first program director, Young Lord and Black Panther, Denise Oliver Velez, an immensely creative, scholarly, and revolutionary woman. Programmatically, WPFW remains committed to the radically liberatory vision that Denise held for the station, imparted through both music and message. 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Unapologetically emancipatory, people-centered, independent media. 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
6: Welcome to On the Margin with E. Ethelbert Miller. My guest today is Keith Leonard. Keith Leonard is the editor of the Cambridge History of African American Poetry. He is also an associate professor of literature at American University. How are you doing this morning, Keith?
7: I'm doing very well. How are you?
6: Well, you know, I remember you working on this book.
7: Yeah, it's been a minute.
6: but more than a minute. And so I want to talk to you about it because, first of all, congratulations, because I know this is a tremendous amount of work.
7: Thank you very much. I appreciate it.
6: I want to go back. In 2011, the Cambridge History of African American Literature was published. It was edited by Mary Emma Graham and Jerry Ward Jr. Jerry Ward died in 2025. And I wondered, should one look at your new book as a companion text? And how much did you learn or extract some things from the Graham Ward book?
7: One of the things that I appreciated about how they approached African American literature was to think about how holistic the tradition was, thinking about how we can appreciate literary writing in the context of political history, of cultural history. They have a line in their introduction about listing the importance of paying attention to religious, spiritual, political, and cultural frameworks for thinking about the literature. And then they also described what they called liberated readings. They wanted to free us from some of the negative and occasionally downright racist ways in which Black writers have been read, and thinking about Black culture and artistry as a holistic practice, fully engaged in its context, was really important to me.
6: If you look at Graham and Jerry Ward's The Contemporary History of African American Literature, how do they deal with African American poetry?
7: They had some really important chapters, for example, on Paul Laurence Dunbar. They also were very good about talking about some of the, at the time, sort of current theoretical ideas about poetry. It is as is common with history of African American literature, there was a much greater priority on fiction and narrative than there was on poetry.
8: That's what I thought.
7: Yeah.
8: That was not a trick question.
7: No, I understand.
8: Okay. But Keith, let's look at this. The Cambridge History of African American Literature came out in 2011. Your book is coming out now 15 years later. Yes. If we just look at African American poetry during this 15 years, what has changed?
7: Wow. So a lot has changed in terms of how fully African American poets have been able to have control over the narrative, over the awarding of fellowships and the publication of books, over the shaping of the criteria by which our literature is understood. And within that control, they've allowed us access to a great expansive range of African American poets writing. There's probably always been a grand range, but not all of those folks have been able to get into print. But now we have poets writing all kinds of ways from all kinds of backgrounds, and we have enough people in places of power and authority to make sure that we get to see them. And so the expansive range, the diversity of poetic practice and the power to get that poetic practice to our attention, that's one of the most important things that has changed.
8: Couldn't you say that African American poets are always doing different types of things, but it's just that it was never acknowledged by, say, the mainstream?
7: That's right. Mm-hmm. And I think the part of that, part of what I admire about this authority of figures like the leaders of Cave Canem is that they were able to, shift how we value this poetry. A lot of the reason why African American poets who were doing diverse things weren't always brought to our attention is because the publishers were predominantly white and had certain kinds of expectations of what that literature should look like. And as you get more and more Black poets in charge of some of these venues, they have a more open sense. And now there are pathways available for poets who are doing these diverse kinds of work to get their work out there. And then having us as critics recognize the value of these different ways, because we as critics enter the conversation sometimes too with too many expectations and therefore not able to appreciate that diversity.
8: Hmm. If we look at this book and we look at you, Keith Leonard, what new things did you learn about African American poetry from working on this book project?
7: I learned, one of the things that I learned that was most valuable was how to do a really good reading of the poetry in relationship to the context, that these different scholars were able to challenge what many of us bring to these texts, which is a sense of opposition. A poet is writing against racism, or a poet is writing for a certain political position. And what sometimes gets lost in that is the fact that their poets are writing for their sense of self, for their philosophies about the world, and those are not separate from. And I think that's the important thing. They're not separate from those political positions. They're not separate from critiquing racism, but that these critics were so attentive to how fully Black poets are writing about all aspects of their being. And that fullness is part of how they challenge racism. That fullness is part of how they fulfill political ambitions. And that leads us also, I should say, to really appreciate the beauty of the poetry and the diverse beauty of the poetry.
8: I'm going to ask the question again. In terms of you, how it affects you. You're also teaching. You're teaching at American University.
7: I was
8: wondering during the period of this time that you're working on this book that you say, okay, I'm going to change my syllabus.
7: Oh, I see what you mean.
8: Right. I was wondering, did you do that?
7: I think what I did most frequently was be able to share with the students more of the background in a better way. That's how it has shaped my teaching.
8: And there
7: were also, as you mentioned, a couple of different poets that I taught that were in a different way. So for example, I taught different poems by Paul Laurence Dunbar than I would have before. I paid more attention to Intezaki Shange and mm-hmm. Sonia Sanchez mm-hmm. than I did before in my courses. And some of the scholars who helped me understand the power and beauty of form. So I've always taught County Cullen's poem, Yet Do I Marvel. But some of the scholars really illuminated the beauties and complexities of that poem in a way that I hadn't recognized before.
8: I always thought that was a poem about a black man's body, but that's another discussion.
7: I would love to hear that thought.
8: I had a discussion about that with the critic Barbara Smith, but we'll talk about that a little later. You have in your book, the Cambridge History of African American Poetry, Keith Leonard. There are 32 contributors to this book. I'm curious as to how many of them, and this has something to do with the remarks that you made earlier in our conversation. I wonder how many of them are poet critics. And how many of them are not African Americans? And I ask these two questions for a reason, because when we historically look at people like James Weldon Johnson, Sterling Brown, Mary Barakler, they're writing criticism, but they also have a poetic sensibility. And then I asked a second question about race, only because of what occurred during the Black Arts Movement, in which there was a concern about people who were not African American attempting to explain or define African American art. So that's a two-part question.
7: That's right. Yes. So there are four or five, depending how you count it, poet critics. And that's been one of the great leading edge of African American scholarship over the past 15 years or so since the Cambridge History of African American Literature, is that these poet critics have been leading how we talk about African American poetry, that poetic sensibility that nuances and makes more complex some of the political concerns that we academic critics sometimes bring to the texts without enough attention to that poetic sensibility. As for the race, actually, off the top of my head, I can't give you the specific number. But one of the things I can say in response to that important question is that as I was asked to curate this collection, one of the things that made it easy is that there was a great deal of consensus who the leading scholars were in various parts of the tradition, and their leadership was because of the quality of their work. And so that it became, there was no question, there was no debate about whether or not these writers had to be Black, because their work was honored and respectful. Actually, my colleague Maida Duwa Jones, who contributed an essay to this collection, one of her great sort of frustrations with scholarship on African-American poetry is that people who write about, let's say, a famous poet like Claudia Rankine or Harriet Mullen, don't feel the need to do the work of learning the critical tradition. All of the contributors to this volume have proven themselves fully engaged in the critical tradition, and so they know what they're talking about. And so that was not a concern of mine at all.
8: You know, I'll go back to this, the poet critics, because I remember one book that came out was Dynamite Voices by Don Lee, Haki Madhubuti.
7: Yes, yes.
8: And it was supposed to be a second volume, which he never got to. And I think what happened after you put out the first one, people were like saying, like, wait a minute, brother, you know, we don't like your poetry. you know, I mean, who gives you the right to say such and such? And then I remember something which I thought was brilliant, and that was at A Furious Flower. And if I'm not correct, if I'm mistaken, Jabari Sim did a critique of, I think, the Dark Room Collective, with the Dark Room, as I say, the darkies being in the audience. But, you know, but what happened? I felt that that was courageous. And Jabari did a very good job. I felt that, you know, what happened is that, how difficult is it for a critic to comment on his or her contemporaries?
7: No, it's a really powerful challenge. The part of the Darkroom Collective is a great example, because that community really did empower a lot of writers, both because they were able to have a community of critical engagement with established writers, and also to do their workshops with one another. But they also gained a lot of power and authority, and they were launching some of their participants into major fellowships and major awards. And so one can imagine that they had a certain kind of center of gravity, a capacity maybe with their collective voice to silence people who might criticize them. And so that there is a kind of courage to take on some of the thoughts of what's going on. I think we have a similar situation happening today with the power and authority of Kaveh Khanum. And so thinking about how to navigate what is, on the one hand, a very much an honored community that's doing wonderful work, but also to think critically about its role in the contemporary scene.
8: You know, I recall a couple of years ago, I gave a talk up in New York with a number of the Kaveh Khanum people in the audience. And I said the following. I said, that Kaveh Khanum was very important. But I said, the person who will change African-American literature probably won't come through Cabaret Column, probably won't even get admitted into the comic book because their style would be so different. And then there was a something which, and I looked at the section on Cabaret Column, on Cabaret Column, there's something that's very important that I think is a part of the history that is omitted. And that is the fact that when Cabaret Column was started, my friend Lori Thang applied. She's Chinese. Okay. She was, so we say, disinvited after she got accepted because some of her friends realized, okay, wait a minute, like, how'd she get in the Cabaret Column? She's not Black. And I felt right there, I think Cornelia, I think he wrote a letter to her, you know, sort of like disinviting her. But it sort of said, okay, wait a minute, what is the criteria here? Because if I looked at Lori Thang, and I put Lori Thang in my anthology Beyond the Frontier, is that Lori Thang, first of all, wrote about 50 or 60 poems about Malcolm X. Okay. Then she went to Howard University. Then I think her mother was born in Jamaica. So if you check all these boxes, you know, you got a thing in terms of one, how are we looking at who gets in the Cabaret Column? You know, and I felt that that's a very important history because you saw the tightening up of the definition of Cabaret Column. And then I look at how you have the Canto Mundo and things of that sort, which is another history. But I want to get back to one, Keith Leonard. How did you identify and select your contributors? Did you pursue a scholar based on their previous writings about a subject, or did you first develop the categories and chapters and then look for people to do the work?
7: It was sort of simultaneous. In order to the process, for those who don't know that process, is that I was asked by the press to provide a proposal. And in that proposal, I had to imagine the table of contents and who would be the contributors for that table of contents. And so the chapter titles that I came up with were based on my understanding of what the leading scholars were saying about different parts of the tradition. And so I wrote a chapter title based on sometimes the title of their work or some main theme of their work. And then I used them. They were the first person I would invite to write that chapter. So it was a combination. There's a way in which, I think, as I mentioned before, that curating this book was about honoring the leading scholars who were doing the work, and including the poet critics, of course.
8: Mm-hmm. How many years did it take to produce this book? And is the final project different from the one you outlined? Did someone promise you an essay and never produced it?
7: So you don't have to mention any names. I won't mention your names. It was 3.5 years in the making. The original table of contents had 40 chapters. We ended up with 32. Part of that had to do with people who were unavailable. Part of that had to do with feedback I got from peer reviewers and from potential contributors about combining chapters, about some chapters that might not have been as important as I thought. And then and there were people who had to who promised essays and were not able to deliver. In most cases, I was able to find someone else to fill in that chapter. And I think one of my favorite parts was that I created these chapter titles and some sense of a general idea of what the chapter was going to be about. And I sent it to the contributors and they wrote back and sometimes changed the title and amplified or complicated my thoughts and made it even better. It was a great experience to see them do that work.
8: Mm-hmm. You know, when you say that, I think of you as Duke Ellington, keeping a big band of scholars together. Like Ellington, you are composing, but also, you're not just composing, but you're also playing the piano. Talk about your introduction, Keith Leonard, and then chapter 24, which is entitled An Avant-Garde Thing, The African-American Writers Collective, because you're part of this book.
7: I am. So
8: talk about the introduction, and then chapter 24.
7: Okay, I thought another question was coming. Yeah, so
8: okay, there are many questions coming, Keith.
7: Yes, okay. So the introduction, I try to capture what I hope is an accurate assessment of this common idea about poetic world building, that borrowing a line from Kevin Quashie's book about Black aliveness, where he says, imagine a Black world. Part of what he was getting at is that we know that Black writers are responding to politics. We know that we're confronting the social death that comes from anti-Blackness. But sometimes, or maybe most of the time, in the actual act of writing, the poet is thinking about or coming from a Black world. And if we talk about the poetry in the context of that imagining, we don't have to center a white reader. We don't have to center the confrontation with anti-Blackness. We can imagine how these poets engaging with the tussle of being. That's Kevin Quashie's phrase. And so my introduction tries to lay out that particular framework, that instead of thinking about politics exclusively or primarily, we're thinking about world building. What does it mean to imagine a world as a poet? What does it mean for us as critics to approach the imagining of the world? How does that world include these communities that were formed in support, that poets formed to support one another? And then I also identified some of the methodological shifts that these critics represent, one of the most important of which is that this idea of entanglement, that things that we sometimes think of as separate, like slavery and freedom, like race and art, politics and art, universality and particularity, are actually inter-engaged with one another. And the critics make some brilliant ways, offer us some brilliant ways of thinking about that intermixing or that intermingling as a way of recognizing different ways of understanding how poetic form works, how the creation of a poetic form, a poetic beauty, engages with questions of slavery and freedom, and that we as readers can be better, more fully engaged with what the poets are doing, embrace that poetic sensibility by seeing how the poets themselves aren't separating these things. They're not doing binary oppositions, they're doing complexities. My key metaphor for this is mosaic. Mm-hmm. And then I provide a something of a summary of the narrative arc of the book, from not just from slavery to freedom, but from plea for humanity to full celebration of Black subjectivity. Mm-hmm. And I really hope that I honored what the scholars were doing in that. I really do feel indebted to their beautiful work, and I want to make sure that I honor those other contributors without whom this book would not be possible. And then my chapter is on the Darkroom Collective, whom we just mentioned, and the Black Took Collective as exemplars of an idea that Black community is essential to how Black poets have done some of their best work. And I want to use that idea to rethink what the avant-garde means. For a long time, and I guess still, when people talk about the avant-garde, they tend to think about white writers. And sometimes when they think about avant-garde community, they think about the friendships among the Beat poets or the New York School of Poets. And what gets lost, or what has gotten lost, is that the original avant-garde literary communities were politically motivated. They saw their art as being part of a social resistance movement. And I am interested in how the Darkroom Collective and the Black Took Collective are examples of how Black writers, when they form communities, want to cultivate their art, but they're also fully aware that they're confronting the social exclusion about certain dynamics of politics. And so there's a kind of avant-garde-ism in their work. And hopefully that allows us to illuminate different ways of thinking about what innovation is within Black arts, but also that we can challenge the exclusionary whiteness of how people usually understand the term avant-garde.
8: I'm glad you mentioned that, your comments in relationship to the Darkroom Collective. In your going back to your introduction, you make reference to the communal support among African-American poets, and your book contains chapters on Kabi Kanum and Furious Flower. You were just talking about the Darkroom Collective. When I look at these organizations, they seem to offer something African-American poets never had in the past. And my question is, what happens to African-American poetry if it becomes primarily poetry that has been workshopped? How will the sound be affected? Mm-hmm. There's often the tendency in a workshop to imitate the workshop leader. And is there any concern about this?
7: There is absolutely concern about this. And one of the things that Evie Shockley does in her chapter on Kaveh Kanum is try to tease out some of the ways in which Kaveh Kanum tries to address that by having a much fuller range of aesthetic styles among their instructors. And so when the people come to Kaveh Kanum, they are workshopping together and they are confronting the temptation to imitate each other or the workshop leader. But if there's a big enough diversity of leadership and instructors in that program, then there's more opportunity to think about different ways of writing. And those poets who get admitted to the program, who are bringing that different style, will not feel like it was squelch. I know that the Darkroom, part of the reason I wanted to write about the Black Took Collective is because they have that essay that they wrote while they were at Kaveh Kanum called A Call for Dissonance, in which they were challenging this very problem that the workshop was creating, for lack of a better term, a Kaveh Kanum poem, a Kaveh Kanum style. I think you are likely right that some of the most influential poets to come in the future may not go through Kaveh Kanum. They will find other ways of thinking about poetry that comes from their life, that comes from their engagement with music or from visual arts that may not have been welcomed in a place like Cave Canem. So I think there, and I think there's also one other component of the organization like Cave Canem, which is that poetry becomes professionalized in a way. And on the one hand, since poets do have to often have jobs in academia in order to pay the rent, you want to have them be able to have access to that. But then certain kinds of ambition about what it means to be a poet gets tied to being a professor, it gets tied to publishing in certain venues, and you potentially, how should we say, lose a certain kind of inspiration, a certain kind of adventurousness. And that we hope, I hope that we don't lose that.
8: Mm-hmm. I'm glad you mentioned Evie Shockley because, you know, and the Cave Canem, because I'm looking at the Dartmouth Collective and I think it needs to be a closer examination because I was there when it really got started. Mm-hmm. What fascinated me about the Dartmouth Collective is that here at this particular time in Cambridge, it were men and women sitting down talking. Mm-hmm. Before, you know, before a couple of years ago, it was just women organizing. Okay, then I think we have to look closely at Thomas Sears Ellis, who was really into Bob Kaufman, who was really into there was this Michael Harper influence that was there, and then also because it's Cambridge, you have overshadowing the Derek Walcott influence, you know. And I think that when we look at Sharon Strange and even Thomas Sears Ellis, they're interesting individuals. Okay. Mm-hmm. And then when we look at the Dartmouth Collective, that diversity, John King, it's amazing in terms of, I've never seen anything like that. And the fact that it comes before, you know, Cave Canem is extremely important. Mm-hmm. So it doesn't get lost. But let me get into something before we break. I know you had a lot of chapters. Okay. And this is me coming in. I felt that there's one thing that was really missing. When we talk about African-American poetry, contemporary African-American poetry, is the Islamic influence. And I felt there was a need to talk about Sonia Sanchez, Asghar Muhammad Ture, Mary Baraka, the last poets. I think going back and I remember, I think it was Joe Tex becoming a Muslim, you know, the coup and the gang. It was a whole lot of stuff. And we're talking about Malcolm X. And then we're talking about, you know, all sorts of what I call all sorts of Islam. But what happens is that's worthy that if I looked at back copies of Broadside Press and Third World Press, visually there's a stone crescent. You know, the there's this artistic view where you can see it's definitely coming from the East. And if we have the musicians there who are embracing everything from the Baha'i to Islam, you know, that should be a chapter within this book. Am I wrong?
7: No, you're right. It's a really there was one of the external reviewers talked about a lack of attention to spirituality, and they were talking about spirituality broadly. But I think you're right. And even in the hip hop chapter, which does a good job of providing a broad sense of what hip hop poetics is, doesn't talk about how important Islam has been to hip hop, the five percenters and all that. And so that's a really good point. It would have been good to have found a way to talk about that, because you know, so many of the ways in which the Black Arts Movement expanded our understanding of what Black poetry could do is that they turned to those sources outside of the Judeo-Christian tradition. They turned to sources outside of the West, from Europe to the United States, and Islam was a big part of that. And it's a reminder also that Islam, that there were Black people in the United States who were Muslim back when Phyllis Wheatley was writing her Christian poetry. And so that's a really powerful gap that is missing. Mm-hmm. Thanks for pointing that out.
8: Right. Okay. Now, the second point before we get to our break, Keith Leonard, my concern is how we tend to sanitize the Black Arts Movement. Mm-hmm. We talk about Blackness, but overlook the fact that for a period of time, the poets were trying to create a revolutionary literature, which has a specific social function. And I was wondering, I look at how sometimes people can. And this gets into anthologies, and you have a chapter on anthologies. What happened? There's certain poems that don't make it into the anthology. You know, I could use Stephen Henderson's "Understanding the New Black Poetry." That's probably the only anthology that you see included. Callan Rogers, "The Last MF." Okay, because what happened, you're just not gonna get it. But I felt that what happened, if when I teach the Black Arts Movement, I'm looking at this as a revolutionary movement. okay? Mm-hmm. And then it seems like it gets watered down. Now, somebody can say, well, that was politically the COINTELPRO, blah, blah, blah, blah. But what happens in terms of the teaching of the Black Arts Movement, I feel that, okay, I'm teaching Nikki Giovanni, but I'm not teaching the poem she wrote after Martin Luther King was assassinated.
7: Right.
8: So mm-hmm. I teach like poems from my house or Nikki Rosa or something like that.
7: Right, right.
8: And never get into this whole thing that people were talking about revolution. Mm-hmm. And that was a key part. Any response before we go to our break, Keith?
7: I love trying to teach the revolutionary part of the Black Arts Movement when I teach. I think a lot of the critics of my generation, even not as much as Henry Louis Gates and Houston Baker and the generation before us, but we still, many of us are finding ways to try to resist some of the components of the Black Arts Movement. So in some people were wanting to sanitize it. I think others of us, I'm not necessarily including myself, but I'm of this generation, who are anxious about the intensity of that revolution and want to define it, especially in resisting who got excluded from that. And so I know that in my classroom, I try to address as much as possible that revolutionary fervor and why it led to some of the powerful and sometimes disrespectful language and some of the anti-Semitism and all that as they were trying to make a new world. But I think you're right that an effect of this, and especially in the terms of our moment where people are very conscious of these kinds of modes of disrespect, that we are being maybe too careful. Mm-hmm. And talking about the revolution, but not showing all of the ways in which that revolution operated in the language of the poetry. It's really hard.
8: Right. Well, I think that part of a required reading should be the quotable Grand Karanga, but that's another statement where he talks about the blues. Okay. But,
7: yes.
8: We're gonna take a little break. I've been talking this morning to Keith Leonard, who I really admire. He is the editor of the Cambridge History of African American Poetry. He's also an associate professor of literature at American University. My name is Ethelbert Miller. The show's On the Margin. 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
9: This is your social justice calendar for the week of July 27th, 2026. 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Located at Sankofa Books and Cafe, that's 2714 Georgia Avenue, Northwest Washington, D.C. 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
8: Hey, we're back on the margin with my guest, Keith Leonard. He is the editor of the Cambridge History of African American Poetry. Keith, there's one essay that I was really impressed by that you include in your book, and that is The Long Shadow of Langston Hughes by W. Jason Miller. And I felt what made this essay different from the others in your book is that Miller, in his bibliography, makes reference to correspondence. He seems to be doing the archival work that we see biographers doing, but not necessarily literary critics, in which their focus is on books and articles. Mm-hmm. Is this a misreading on here?
7: In terms of the fact that that's what he's doing, or that literary
8: what Miller is doing, and I felt that's where I felt his essay was so interesting in terms of his Langston's relationship to Margaret Walker, Gwendolyn mm-hmm. Brooks, that, you know, he's looking at correspondence. Okay.
7: Yes. So that does distinguish his work. I think there is a sense in which many literary critics think of that kind of archival work as what biographers do and not necessarily what literary critics do. And you're right that he does provide a really powerful way of thinking about Langston Hughes's legacy, which is not only how other poets have read his poems, it's that plus the fact that he was writing to and getting letters from Margaret Walker and Amiri Baraka and encouraging them and providing support and direction. It's a reminder of that these kinds of relationships did obtain and that we as literary critics don't always attend to them as well as we could.
8: And some of that, I wonder in terms of time, you know, I'm looking at how Jeffrey Sue

0: and some of the ways in which we've been dealing with the theories about social death have prioritized a kind of abstraction sometimes at the expense of the kind of day-to-day life. And I think a trend in the intellectual work in African-American studies has diminished attention to some of that archive work. And I hadn't really thought about it in these terms before, but I think you're right that there needs to be a way for us, even if we're going to do that theoretical work, to root ourselves in some of that archive, because the archive itself is really important. We need to preserve and value that material, but also there are different insights that are available to us if we
1: do that. You know, when you say that, that becomes very important, because if we look at the emphasis, place the emphasis on archival preservation, then we're looking at the fact that many times, even at universities, that have a lot of money, money does not go into the special collections. Money does not go into the archival. Or we're not training archivists, okay? Right. Which is another situation. But I want to get to something which I think is very, very important. You have an essay by William Harris, and we all know that Harris is an expert on Amir Baraka. And his essay in your book is The Literary Lies of Amir Baraka. There's one thing I wish that was in the article, and it's something that Amir Baraka did before he passed away. And I found it amazing. He did a review of Charles Rawls' anthology, Angles of Ascent. This was in the May 2013 Poetry Magazine. The fact that it was in Poetry Magazine, I found that amazing. You know, because if I'm not mistaken, I believe this is when he was Leroy Jones. He was in the Air Force, right? And he's in Puerto Rico, and he says, "Yes, I was on a bench, and I was reading this copy of Poetry Magazine, and all of a sudden I began to weep, and I began to weep because I realized that I couldn't write like this, nor did I want to." <You know? laughs> I always remember that. And then I said, I pick up Poetry Magazine, and here is this essay in which he is it's looking at Charles Rawls' Angles of Ascent, which has about 70 poets in it. And he says something in there which is very profound. It ties back into many things we were talking about today. Baraka says, Rawl thinks that the majority of African-American poets are MFA recipients, so professors. Now, that's Baraka. But to me, that is a very valid criticism. And I just want to get your response to that.
0: I think that anthology, while has done a valuable work of gathering those poets, and Rawl had a really thoughtful introduction, but I think his perspective does lean into a certain way of thinking about prestige, and also a certain way of linking that prestige to what he describes as craft, and that craft being tied to MFA workshops. And I think while many of our contemporary poets have indeed gone through some of those workshops, including Kaveh Khanum, as well as the more famous mainstream ones at the major universities, I think Baraka's right that a lot of their work has been written, even if they've got those degrees, it's been written in resistance to some of the things that they learned in those places. And then again, there are those who cut their teeth on places not like those. I think that I really admired that essay, that critique, that review of that anthology. And I've taught it several times because I do appreciate how Baraka is challenging that idea about the professionalization. And I think he also wanted greater attention from Rawl about this continued engagement with ideas of freedom. How can we be free? How can we be motivated not just by credentials, but also by the people? And, you know, Baraka is always interested in that connection between the poet and the people. And that got lost in Rawl's anthology as well. So I really like that essay.
1: But I'll defend Charles Rawl for a moment, because when I did my anthology In Search of Color Everywhere, I'm going through all these poems and stuff, and I found out that many of the poets that I wanted to use for my anthology had been published in Kalaloo magazine. And this is another thing that when we look at African-American poetry, it is a thing found in little publications. And what happens is that when we look at, someone could probably look at just Kalaloo magazine and the poets that they published, because I felt that Kalaloo after a while became the mainstream publication that if you were, that if you were in Kowloon Magazine,

0: then that was your credit as a poet. And then I want to go back as I was thinking about this, because I mentioned Thomas Sears and the Dartmouth Collective. The other person that has a key role on this generation is Yusef Komunyakaa. And that was another person. I think he might have been one of the first people invited to the Dark Room Collective. I was Larry Doby. I was like the second. Nobody remembers me, but that's another issue. Jackie Robinson, they remember. Yusef Komunyakaa, but Larry Doby and Ethelbert, they forget it. But what happens is that became very important in terms of, Calo Magazine is just a very important magazine, and Charles.
1: And I would like to add that Charles Rowell also had all of those interviews with so many of those writers. And we were talking about the archive before, and interviews published in Kalaloo magazine are not exactly the same kind of archive as the letters of Langston Hughes that you'll find in some of those collections. But the fact that Rowell provided that opportunity for the writers to talk about their work in Kalaloo magazine, which, as you say, had come to be a very well-respected magazine, that allows us to reach back and look at a Thomas Sayers Ellis talking about his writing. And the list of poets that he's interviewed is really extensive and long. And so when you look at that Angles of Ascent, and you have those little excerpts at the beginning of the sections for each poet, and some of those were excerpts from interviews that Rowell did with those very poets. So I've always admired that part of Rowell's contribution as well.
0: As we're moving towards the end of our program, I have the difficult questions for you,
1: Okay.
0: Keith. I wonder, to what extent do you see yourself developing and helping to develop what we might call now the African American literary canon, and what responsibility comes with that?
1: I have all kinds of feelings about the idea of canon formation. On the one hand, part of the this is sort of the implicit purpose of a book like the Cambridge History, is that you are creating both a kind of canon of scholars as well as a canon of poets who are so-called worthy of attention. One of the things that I hoped to do within the limits of that structure was to make sure that our contributors sort of ranged a bit more widely than we might expect. So hopefully there are some unexpected figures or certain unexpected approaches to figures that you might expect, to try to complicate what that canon formation is about. I've always appreciated one way of thinking about canon formation, which is to pay attention to who the writers are responding to, as opposed to who are winning awards or who the critics find most interesting, because the conversation between and among poets often leads to a different set of terms for how canon formation can happen. So as a scholar, I want to make sure that people are read, and I also want to make sure that people are read well. I don't necessarily have strong investments in making sure that the same people get read. And so it's more about having the as much as possible the wealth of this whole tradition before us. There is some extent to which it's a canon formation, but I want it to be multifaceted, and about cross-pollination, not only about a list of great writers. But here's a set of great writers engaged with a set of great issues, read by these compelling critics, and here are ways in which we are questioning and complicating our own assumptions about what these values are.
0: But how can we over how difficult is it to overlook the fact that we have African American poets achieving either awards or positions that just say, okay, I can't leave them out. For example, if I looked at the African American Museum, maybe it's changed, but when I went down to the African American Museum, they got to the thing about poetry, and I said, okay, who was the curator? Like, how? I mean, okay. I love how far Michael Weaver. Would I leave put him in there if take Tracy Smith out, or Natasha Trethewey? And more to get back into, are we looking at people who are now like Poet Laureate of the United States, a MacArthur winner, things of that sort? Does that guarantee that because they're in the public realm, that their work is good?
1: Guarantee maybe not, but likely. And I think part of the reason that I'm more confident now than I might have been 40 or 50 or 60 years ago, because we have enough scholars and critics and poets themselves doing some of the judging, that many of them, not all of them, but many of them are open to recognizing different ways of achieving that value. I think it's worth our time to be wary of relying on that too simply, because as we mentioned, that some of the best poets, some of the most future-thinking poets probably won't go through Cave Canem, may not go through an MFA program. Think of someone like Reginald Dwayne Betts, who was doing such great writing while he was incarcerated. So thinking about having to be aware of those people who are winning those awards, but making sure that those awards are not the only or the primary criteria, that we have to turn to the work itself and think about the work in the context of tradition, be aware of the ways in which the writer is engaging with form and heritage. So we sort of have to make, I would encourage us as critics and readers to make independent judgments. We are aware that those awards are coming, but that alone is not validation enough, I think.
0: Well, let's look at the difference. I mean, you just mentioned Dwayne Betts. If you look at many of the people who are incarcerated, they submit work, they're always writing, okay?
1: That's right.
0: Many times it's in pencil and stuff like that, something like, to make, or they lack grammar and stuff like that. Me and Jody Bowles, we published Dwayne Betts' first poem. And but that was the reason, because when we were editors of Poet Laureate magazine, we read every poem that we published. So even though it may not have looked good on the paper, it's, as we read it aloud, we say, okay, this is something. And then what happens, and this is why Dwayne is so important. When he got accepted by that from Poet Laureate magazine, he ran around prison like, I got published. And all of a sudden it's like, okay, man, all of us are trying to do something and you are doing it. Okay. But what I'm looking at the other side, if you don't have editors who are patient, okay, in key places, okay. Now, getting back to this connection in terms of the poetry that we read, if it's an anthology, Keith Leonard, that if we look at a catalog coming out of like Copper Canyon, Ferris Drive, Grey Wolf, if there's black poets published on there, they are going to get awards.
1: Yes,
0: It's like a pipeline.
1: it is.
0: Now, after a while, what does that do to the canon that you are protecting?
1: I follow what you're saying. Yeah. No, I think it gets back to that question you asked about the Cave Canem workshop. I hope it doesn't lead to a kind of homogeneity, but it could lead to a kind of homogeneity because whatever the changing editorship of Copper Canyon Press, there's going to be a kind of aesthetic there. And I think it can narrow opportunities, and then for a poet coming up, it might lead them to think or diminish some of the things they might try to do. And I think that whole idea of professionalization could get in the way of maybe looking for other venues. You've heard of Copper Canyon Press, but maybe you haven't heard of Poet Lore. And a place like Poet Lore or Hambone, which might be more tied to your aesthetic, doesn't have the pipeline to the awards. And so you as a writer might not think to submit there. And so I think there can be consequences to that. And maybe part of what I'm hearing, part of what I'm thinking about now that I'm think asking answering this question is, it would be great for us as critics, as readers, to be able to encourage writers to look to different venues for their work so that they can avoid falling into some kind of expectation of homogeneity or censoring themselves or diminishing their adventurousness because they think a good poem looks like that, and it might not look like what I'm doing in my journal.
0: Let me talk mention two things before we end our program. There seems to be within African American poetry a couple of people who have moved to a certain level of, like, say, sainthood. Okay, and I replaced their Lucille Clifton, and I would replace Audre Lorde, and now because of what's happening with the Palestinian and police brutality, June Jordan. But specifically, it's looking at Lucille Clifton, that she sort of has a presence to a generation of African American poetry, like she's like a touchstone or something like that.
1: Yes, it's amazing. And one of the things that I've appreciated about her work and about why she became a touchstone is partly because she we've talked about the importance of community in this conversation, and the idea that she wasn't always part of any of these communities. She was writing on her own. She was aware of everything clearly and right, but she was writing these beautiful poems in her own individual style. And then when she became a teacher of poetry, she was able to encourage students about how to write, without, I don't think, reinforcing a particular kind of style. So I think her openness, as well as the beauty of her work, is part of the reason why that sainthood, why she's achieved that sainthood. And I think it's also notable that because she wasn't associated with any of these movements, that sometimes she gets neglected. I was actually gratified that there was as much reference to her as there was in the Cambridge history, but because of this recent sainthood, it would have been nice to have even more attention to that, to her presence.
0: I have views that I have about your book, but I'm going to be polite. But
1: Okay.
0: I want to mention what I felt were two major omissions in this book.
1: Okay.
0: Okay, and that has a lot to do with maybe all of the contributors who are the critics. I'm just mentioning two names. I saw no reference to Amasu Bolton, and I saw no reference to Brenda Marie Osby. And when I look at, I'll deal with Amazu Bolton first. There are people that Amazu Bolton published, because he's the first person who introduced, he came, when I met him in 74, he said, I'm a publisher. You know, Lorenzo Thomas, you know, Dolores Kendrick, Mae Miller, you know, Mae Miller, he was publishing Mae Miller before he even came to DC. But this is a person that was also writing science fiction poetry. Okay, and people when people look at that, you know, and then there's just a thing in terms of people don't connect. At one time, there was a connection between him and Harriet Mullen, and nobody mentions that. I mean, and I respect people's personal lives, but what happens in terms of literary influences, that's very important, you say. But what happens? I said to pick up a book, you know. Now I talked to Brenda Marie Osby because she was not in Kevin Young's book, and but she said that's a typical diva. She said, "Well, I don't do anthology." It's but at the same time, these are major poets who sometimes are lost because of geographical location or the fact that what happened. People don't say, "Okay, what? Who influenced so and so? Why are we reading Lorenzo Thomas?" Okay, I'll tell you this story. I argued with Amazu Bolton around whose book, whose poem should be on the back cover of Hoodoo magazine. The difference between Yusuf Komunyakor or my first wife, Michelle Calhoun. I won out. But what do you say? That's the politics that all of a sudden now somebody picks up a magazine and say, whoa, how come this person's on it? Whatever happened to Michelle Calhoun? Or what happens when I went back for a Hoodoo magazine, I saw that we published Assata Shakur's poetry. And I gave that copy of that magazine to Alexis Gomes because she, you know, I said, you need to have this because of Audre Lorde, the things that you're doing, and pass those things on. But a lot of stuff does not get written about. And this gets back to the question about the canon, which you are responsible for. You have a tremendous amount of responsibility, Keith.
1: And so, take a moment and don't be polite. What are some of your feelings?
0: Well, my feeling was this, okay? I'm a literary activist. I felt that I produced some of the major literary anthologies, you know, In Search of Color, Everywhere, Beyond the Frontier. I saw no mention. Okay. And then as I write, and I'm writing regularly now, essays, I tell people I write poetry for the people who don't read my work. Okay. That what happens is that I get invited because I'm inviting somebody or I introduce somebody or something like that. My own work doesn't get it. Now, I could also argue, along with Islam, we need to have a section dealing with sports. Okay? You know, and to me, I'm sorry. I'm the baseball poet. Okay?
1: Yes,
0: I got prizes named after me, but it's not part of this literary group. Okay? And I feel that, you know, personally, I feel that I'm outside this little group. I didn't go to Cave Canem,
1: Right, I follow what you're saying.
0: And what happens, that's why I speak up for Amazu Bolton. I speak up for Thulani Davis because I said, and I think I mentioned Thulani, somebody's going to go from the Black Arts Movement to Cave Canem. And so what happens to somebody, you know, who was like writing poetry in 1983? You know what I'm saying? You know,
1: Yeah, no,
0: and
1: I hear what you're saying. No, and I appreciate the frankness. No, I think you are right that, and this is partly, I think, a function of how we learn as scholars. The perhaps overemphasis on certain movements, and therefore the ways in which periodization excludes. Lucille Clifton is another example who doesn't get enough attention because she doesn't fit in some of the pre-existing boxes. And perhaps where I'm accountable is not looking widely enough for those contributors.
0: No,
1: They're,
0: you
1: they...
0: do you no, don't, don't you okay,
1: No,
0: this is
1: I'm,
0: the
1: I,
0: thing.
1: but I, what I, and I, because I think I want to honor the point that you're making about the responsibility,
0: But you know
1: that.
0: you do it, but see, don't you're the critic, you're the scholar.
1: Yes.
0: You're talking to a person who's a literary activist.
1: Right.
0: That's all I do. I'm just sitting at the table and
1: Yeah.
0: having this
1: No.
0: and having this interview with you because this shows you how you put your book together.
1: Yes. And I remember when I first came to American University, one of the, and I met you way back in 1999 or 2000, one of the first poets you mentioned to me was Amazu Bolton. And so that reminds me, next time he's going to
0: Okay.
1: be in the book.
0: All right. And that's because the name begins with last name begins with Z. Okay. All right.
1: That's
0: So we're
1: right.
0: going to end up, bro. Keith, as I said earlier, I admire what you're doing. You're doing important, very, very important work. My guest today has been Keith Leonard. He's the editor of the Cambridge History of African American Poetry. My name is Ethelbert Miller. The show's on the margin. 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

0: WPFW's Summer Membership Drive runs August 2nd through the 15th. During that time, we hold space for you, our listeners, to support the critical work that we've done for 49 years. Our theme is reimagining Black liberation through our collective humanity in honor of Black August. And in that spirit, we dedicate this pledge drive to recent ancestor, WPFW's first program director, Young Lord, and Black Panther, Denise Oliver Velez, an immensely creative, scholarly, and revolutionary woman. Programmatically, WPFW remains committed to the radically liberatory vision that Denise held for the station, imparted through both music and message. 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
1: I didn't know nothing about it.
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3: Say what you say, say what?
2: I don't want to be like Mike.
3: Before Magic's knees go permanently south for the winter.
2: I don't want to be like Mike.
3: Changing up the guard quicker than fear brings down doo-doo. Young bro.
4: He never saw Elgin Baylor play during his day or Oscar Robinson.
3: Flash the dice roll back. The big O was Jack.

0: Peace, peace, peace, and welcome to The Collision, where sports and politics collide. I'm Matan Thomas, here with my main man, Chuck Modiano. How you doing, Chuck?
1: I'm doing great, Matan. How about yourself?
0: I'm good, I'm good. Dave isn't here with us today. He has a big project where he is going to be interviewing Mumia. And I'm sure he'll tell us all about that next week. I won't be here next week. I am taking my daughter, Imani, to college. Goodness gracious, Chuck, where does the time go?
1: I don't know. It's just, you're going to have an empty nest soon or something.
0: I mean, baby Sierra's right around the corner. Yeah. So, yeah, that's true. But so much we have to talk about today. And I want to start off with this Nolan Wells case, because it's really bothering me to my soul. And yeah, talking to a lot of different parents, especially Black parents, you know, whether I'm at, you know, volleyball, summer league, or in a grocery store or whatever, that's the conversation, because it really is a parent's worst nightmare. And yeah, following the script that we all kind of knew that it would follow, that they would start demonizing Nolan Wells, blaming him for his own death, all of the things, we knew this was coming. But even when it does come, it's still shocking. You know what I mean? So now the narrative is that Nolan Wells was drinking. Right. And they're using that as justification. And it's almost as if, and I'd make the comparison, like they're using it as if when people use the justification of, oh, well, look what she was wearing.
1: Yes.
0: And use that as the justification as to what happened to that. That's the narrative that is going on all of right-wing media and mainstream media, not just right-wing, not just Fox News and all of that, but on mainstream media, and it's disgusting to see. Let me know your thoughts, Chuck.
1: I love your analogy, what was she wearing? And when somebody ever says that, and I don't think I have too many people in my circle who or anyone who would say something like that, but a lot of people say that, you have to stop them and say, what are you trying to do here? Why are you asking that question? Are you trying to justify rape? And if you're not trying to justify rape, why would you ask the question?
0: Right.
1: Same here with race. Now, normally, we're dealing with police, right? And the equivalent is, why didn't they comply, right? And I stopped and I said, why are you asking? You could have asked a million questions. Are you saying that if someone doesn't comply, the officer has a right to murder them? Because I need to know if that is what you're saying here. Right. And this is that, you know, we heard Michael Brown Jr., the New York Times, say he was no angel.
0: Right.
1: And this is relevant how, whether you believe he was an angel or not. This is the playbook, the textbook, over and over and over. Every single time a police officer murders someone, now the police officer isn't there, and The textbook comes to, it almost becomes vigilantism, right? It almost becomes that these white kids become police and get police power. Mm-hmm. And I think that's why, you know, everyone's talking about it. The equivalent in so many ways, or somewhat equivalent, is Trayvon Martin. Because Trayvon Martin wasn't killed by police, but make no mistake, it was a police case. Because George Zimmerman, after taking it on his own, to murder Trayvon, he went to Sanford Police. And you know what Sanford Police did? Good boy, they gave him back his gun.
0: Yep, sure did.
1: Like, could you imagine someone Black who went to the police department and gave him back his gun? They didn't detain him? Like, it's unthinkable. Good job. Hey, we appreciate it. And what happened is, in an extension, they made George Zimmerman a cop. Right. And in many ways, the vigilantism is scarier than the police abuse, because now you're turning citizens and giving them that police immunity and that right. So we're seeing the same playbook right now and how they're denigrating him. So you're absolutely right. This is what we should be talking about, and we should be breaking it down.
0: You know, it's interesting because if you've heard the audio that is very clear, and I don't know her name, but she then also... I posted about it, so I have to look up and get her actual name. Mm-hmm. But she even cleaned up the audio so you could hear it even more clearer. Yeah. And with all of that is heard on that audio, now you have two new teenagers introduced, which is Bart and Katie. And you can hear them on the audio. You can hear different things like, is he dead? He's breathing. You hear water splashing. You hear all these different, and I'm not a detective. I'm not a lawyer, but I can tell when something doesn't sound right.
2: Right.
0: And none of these kids have been arrested. None of the, and so I'll go back to the Central Park Five.
2: Right.
0: And, you know, I had the opportunity to interview Raymond Santana in my book, Police Brutality and White Supremacy, The Fight Against American Traditions. And I remember how quickly they arrested those kids.
1: Oh, yeah.
0: Nothing, no audio, no anything, just a suspicion.
1: Yeah.
0: You know what I mean? That there were five black kids in the park. That's really all. And they were just rounding up all black kids, bringing them into the, and I was there, 1989. I was there in Harlem during that time. And to see all the people in mainstream America right now saying, well, there's no evidence. Why would they arrest him? Would they arrest them? Why, you know, they just let them. And I see the boys, I don't even want to call them friends anymore. I hate using that term. They don't sound like Nolan Wells' friends
1: at all.
0: But those white boys, they're all lawyered up. The new person introduced, Bart, his lawyer is actually saying that they're going to sue people for defamation for saying that something looks suspicious.
1: Yeah.
0: It's and the way the media is protecting them, it's really just disgusting to see.
1: It is. I mean, when do young black kids get a presumption of innocence? Whenever. Like, when does that happen? I don't see it. I never see it. Right. So, you know, we have to ask these questions. I think this is going to be a story for a while because we're just getting started.
0: Yeah.
1: More is going to come out and we're going to find out what's going on. And I don't think, like I said, I don't think it's an individual story, right? It is, you say everyone's talking about it. And I think it's because, there's race involved, and that's always going to make it bigger. But some, I've heard a critique. Okay, there's race involved. Someone was killed. Why is it such a big deal? These things happen all the time. And the reason it's a big deal is for what I said earlier is that those white kids are starting to get the powers that police might have, are starting to get the privilege. So if you tell me a black kid, another black kid, and something happened, that other black kid's getting arrested. Okay. Right. That's what's happening here. So we have to talk about race. You can't compare it to just two other incidents where someone was killed because everybody feels the privilege. You couldn't not feel the privilege. It hits you in the face.
0: Now, last week we had civil rights attorney Lee Merritt, and he talked about Officer Tatum.
1: Yes.
0: And since then, I've been paying attention and watching him. And it's interesting because every time in history, every time something has happened, there's been somebody like Officer Tatum out there pushing a narrative that's against the black people as a whole.
1: Yeah.
0: And I'm listening to him, I've seen like maybe, you know, four or five different interviews with him. And, you know, Lee Merritt said that he was going around Mississippi trying to challenge Ben Crump to a debate, and he was like, we don't have time for that, we're in the middle of a case, like, are you serious? But I'm looking at him and he's on Fox News saying, okay, you know, he participates in the demonization of Nolan Wells, and he puts all these different things out there, and I'm just looking at like it, I know for me, seeing a black face do that is always going to be extra, you know what I mean, offensive to me.
1: Yes.
0: But every time in every case, there's always a black face. You know, when Malcolm X said something to that, I'm paraphrasing, but he said the first thing that the white man does is to go get a black face so that he can then agree with and say, see, he agrees with me. And he's allowing himself to be that. And it's just, I'm like, do you know what you're doing? Like, you know, it's just, I don't know.
1: I agree with you because, you know, race has always been weaponized when it comes to punishment in this way. You know, when I was covering Ferguson and I was out there for a couple of months, one of the cries was, we need more black cops on the force, okay? And I was actually making that argument. There were like three black cops, everyone was white, right? And I thought that would be a big reform at the time. I'm much different now.
0: Right.
1: And then I started covering the Baltimore uprising, right, which is about 50-50. And then I started covering D.C., you know, for years, and that was before the George Floyd uprising. And one of the things I noticed at protests, even though the force is 50% black and about 50% white, when it was time to come to the front line against protesters, all of a sudden it became 90% black. That you might have Jason Bagshaw in the back. People in D.C. know who I'm talking about, Jason Bagshaw, a villain. The white lieutenant in the back, and you see all the black cops up front. And that they're very well aware of the imagery. And so much so that they're playing chess. I have to play chess as media, too, because if I'm just filming a black cop versus a black protester going back and forth, then it becomes a different debate. The debate gets derailed. It would actually affect the way I would have to present something. Right. And it is a tactic. We have to understand it's a tactic. Anytime there's punishment, anytime there's crime, there's a tactic. It's the police do it. The military does it. They put out Colin Powell before the Iraq war. He seems like a nice guy who seems like he wouldn't steer me wrong. Okay, let me listen. Condoleezza Rice. Right. Anytime, more recently, the same thing. When it's time for military, when it's time for punishment, when it's time for police, when it's time for prosecution, and it's a racial case, they're going to find a black face, period.
0: Wow, wow. Yeah, and it happens over and over again. And, you know, it. You know, I know Attorney Crump is going to make a statement or, you know, a press conference here, I think at 11 or 12. So we'll see what the new developments are, but I definitely wanted to talk about that. Okay, real quickly before we go to break, I want to say this because we, you know, Coach McNutt, that's our guy. You know what I mean? Like that is our guy.
1: Our guy.
0: And I saw this post, and I saw a couple of posts about his daughter, Monica McNutt. For those that don't know, you know, ESPN, she's on the Knicks. Monica McNutt, we've had her on the show. She's absolutely amazing. Yes. So there has been a lot of uproar where ESPN is facing a growing pressure to cut ties with her because of her critiques of Caitlin Clark.
1: Yeah.
0: So they don't have any problem with anything else that she says. She critiques all other players. She, you know what I mean? She talks. She's an analyst. So she analyzes the game, whether it's just the, you know what I mean, WNBA or NBA. That's what she does. And she's very good at what she does.
1: Yes.
0: But in particular, they don't like her critiquing Caitlin Clark. And they want her gone.
1: You sent me some 5 minutes like before here because you saw it. So I don't have the full scope, but I did see like rumblings on social media, whatnot. I haven't read any articles. But this is bigger than Monica Knott, who we're going to, after this, I'm going to defend like crazy. By the way, I'm going to find out who's saying what. Because I did see her words and I saw the Caitlin crowd complaining, but I didn't think there was anything out of the ordinary. I don't think it didn't even come close to the stuff that we say right here. You know, I thought she was kind of almost being nice about it.
0: I did too.
1: So we have to look at this rage against Monica Knott in a larger sports media context. Okay. ESPN just fired Ryan Clark, who's a very good voice and one of the few voices at ESPN who would call out racism when it was blatant and when it was apparent. They also let go Cam Newton. They let go some other people like, Carl Ravage, known there for years. But we understand that sometimes that happens. There are going to be some white people who that happens to. Okay. But what I think's important here is that there's a systemic effort going on ESPN, and that systemic effort is a response to the Caitlin crowd, to the Caitlin crowd mobbing them. So all of sports is really taking the lead from this Caitlin crowd because they see that if they complain, they see what happens. And I'm going to tell you what, it's not just Ryan Clark or you got rid of Cam Newton, Bomani Jones gone, Jemele Hill gone, Max Kellerman, who spoke about race as a white sportscaster and has some very insightful things to say, gone. Dan Levitard, who spoke about racism, gone.
0: Yeah.
1: It almost does. Jalen Rose, gone. What they're doing is that anybody who has a sensible critique to point out racism for what it is is going to be gone. And it's actually even bigger than just the black sports media, though they're going to be hit the most because black sports media are the first to come in and say it. Mm-hmm. They are going, having a reaction and embracing the Trumpian quote unquote anti-woke. I hate saying anti-woke. It's the dumbest, the woke. You know what I'm saying? This is the language they use or in response. So they're having a reaction. So we're having a discussion about sports media. Mm-hmm. So I'm ready to find out who's saying what about Monty McNutt and make that a cause, because right now we are having a conversation about the Trumpification of sports media.
0: But they reward people like Pat McAfee. You know what I mean? Exactly. Like they love him. Like they want him to talk about all the different stuff because he plays to a certain crowd. And that's the disgusting part. And that ESPN, ever since they fired Jemele Hill, has been on this path to do the same thing. But let's go to a break, because I want us to talk about LeBron going to Philly, the implications of that, the criticism, the everything that's going on. So let's go to a quick break, and we'll be right back with more of The Collision, where sports and politics collide.

0: Shout out to Jared Sanders for that track. Yeah,
1: shout out to Bernard. Shout out to Bernard.
0: So LeBron going to Philly, right?
1: Yes, sir.
0: Barkley immediately gets on and says that he's always stacking his teams. You know, he talks about when he went to, you know, Miami, when he went to L.A., when he went to, you know, he's always trying to pair with the best players. I see a lot of different criticism. What say you?
1: I've heard this not just from Barkley, but for a ton of the LeBron haters. And if the Caitlin Club, the Caitlin Cult did not exist, I believe the LeBron haters are the most unhinged group around. I know people are going to make some enemies right there, but I'm telling you, and the reason is the arguments are so silly. The man is 42 years old, okay? Let's start right there. Yeah. Do you know what 42-year-old NBA players do? They golf. Yes. They sit in rocking chairs. They're in their recliners complaining that a Eurostep used to be called traveling back in their day. That's what 42-year-olds do. What they don't do is play at the level of LeBron James. If you go through every single Hall of Famer in history, you will find like two people who were in the league and contributed. I'm not talking Kareem played 5 games after 42 in the regular season, Dikembe 9. But there are two people. One is Robert Parrish. He scored a whopping 3.9 points per game for Charlotte. And the other was Vince Carter. And Vince Carter, I think he topped that around 7 or 9 points per game.
0: What about Kevin Willis?
1: He wasn't a Hall of Famer, but yes.
0: Oh, okay. You said Hall of Famer.
1: Yeah, so okay. I was saying Hall of Famer. Kevin Willis did play late and did well. Yeah. But here's the thing. They were like, Vince Carter is a decade removed from being an all-star. Yeah. Let's look at the contemporaries of his draft, Dwayne Wade and Carmelo Anthony. Yeah. Carmelo Anthony retired 4 years ago. Dwayne Wade retired 7 years ago. Both men are a decade removed from playing at all-star level. I'm going to say that again. Carmelo and Dwayne Wade, who came in the same draft, are more than a decade removed from playing at an all-star level. Yeah. And you want to tell me that LeBron's chasing rings? You're the most ahistorical people. You are so hateful that LeBron has made you forget that he's 42 years old. So when you're 42, every criticism is a compliment.
0: I definitely agree with that. You know what I mean? And I think that is with LeBron, you know, the hate for LeBron has been since he entered the league, you know, and I, you know, hey, he knocked us out the playoffs 4 years in a row. You know what I mean? With the Wizards. And that was a young LeBron. You know what I mean? He didn't even put everything together all the way yet. He was just young, athletic, and, you know, took over the game and made this miraculous play at the end and all the different stuff every single series, like all for 4 straight years. So I would never hate on him. But I think it's interesting because people really have the disdain for LeBron once the conversation comes into the GOAT. And it doesn't have to even be that conversation. You know what I mean? I mean, you can appreciate all the GOATs. That's what I think. You can appreciate all. You can appreciate Kareem, of course, MJ. You know, of course, you have Magic. Of course, you have Kobe. You can appreciate all of them. But you don't have to tear down one because your particular GOAT is another one. Do you know what I mean?
1: Well, he's being torn down because he's a threat. Those other guys, I think you conceded, as great as Magic and Bird were, and they were great. I think we saw in the same time that Jordan was better. So LeBron's a threat, and so he brings an incredible coalition together. First, we have to point out one man who changed sports media, all of sports media, and his name is Skip Bayless, okay? And what Skip Bayless did is he found a hustle. Yes. His hustle was, if LeBron goes 19 for 20, I'm going to talk about that one miss. Yes, that's his hustle. And he's been doing that for over 20 years. And we used to laugh, and we used to think it was a joke or call him a crazy contrarian. But I have to tell you, Skip won. Skip, go on social media. They all sound like Skip. Yeah. But why did they join Skip? Why did people join Skip? Normally, people in sports are unhinged. They're almost universally white. This is a multicultural group because he's brought in the people who want to profit and say LeBron stinks, and then they jump in. But he brought in the people who love Jordan. That's our generation. People love Jordan because people love the the player in their generation. I actually break from that. I came up with Jordan, but I actually think LeBron is best, but that's a whole deeper conversation. The difference is you and I could disagree on who is best, and we could say, you know what? They're both so good that reasonable people could disagree. Like, we could come to that conclusion. That's but right. These LeBron haters, they're like, he's garbage. He stinks. Yeah. Oh, my God. I can't believe it. That one game back in 2011, he didn't show up right. I'm like, what are we doing? Right. What the guy cannot make a mistake. 40,000 points wasn't enough for you. He is a guard, and he's number four. I mean, he's a forward. He's number four in assists all time. If you go through the top 30 in assists, they're all guards.
0: Right.
1: But LeBron's there in assists, number four. I could go on and on about the stats, but, like, you can't tell me. You cannot tell me that it's not a reasonable conversation. So if you tell me it's not a reasonable conversation, I thank you because I don't have to talk to you anymore. If you're criticizing him at 42 years old, thank you for taking your mask off. So now I don't have to get into the Jordan debate with you because you're so unhinged. How are you going to talk about the nuanced stuff without bias if you can't talk about 42 without bias?
0: Right. And I think that there's definitely, you know, I think the debate is fine. It's fun to have that debate. But when you say one person is garbage, no, we're talking about goats. None of them are garbage. They're all greats. You know what I mean? Garbage should never enter the discussion at all.
1: Oh, that's what they say. It's crazy. It's not even close, they say. I've been in it with them, and I have to break my silence. I went on like a five-year moratorium of stop arguing about this. But when I start seeing criticism at age 42, all right, I got to dust myself off. Let's go to war here because you're so ahistorical. Maybe I could give you a history lesson.
0: I agree. Now, before we go to break and we're going to go to our guests, and I'm really excited to have this conversation. I saw that Trump called him racist out the blue for no reason. Like, just, you know, the simple question was, so LeBron made his decision to go to Philly. You know, what do you think? I think he's a racist. I'm like, whoa, that's your response?
2: Yeah. What?
0: Help me out. What was your response to that?
1: Well, the funniest thing about that is that they asked him who was better, LeBron or Jordan. Like, or I asked him, go on to Philly. They didn't ask him whether, do you like LeBron?
0: Yeah.
1: But it was revealing in that Trump's governance is tied to whether he likes you or not in many cases, right? So he can't even answer the question from a basketball point of view because he doesn't like LeBron. LeBron called him a bum years ago, rightfully so. That was, I thought that was rather kind. You know, so Trump can't get past his own feelings, right? To just answer a basketball question. Listen, I don't like Sophie Cunningham at all, but I'll tell you she's a good three-point shooter. She's a not a good player. I mean, she's a reserve role player, but I understand math, right? I don't have to like you to be able to make an assessment on your basketball ability. But Trump governs the way he responded to that question about LeBron.
0: He definitely does. And there's definitely a connection. So, but let's take a break. I am definitely ready for this next conversation that we're going to have. There's so much going on, you know, Netanyahu coming to New York. I have so much respect for Mamdani. They're lucky that he wasn't born here in the U.S. because I honestly think that he could throw his hat in the ring here very soon if he was. Now, if Trump's trying to change all the rules, I think that there should be some more rules changed, but that's a whole different topic. But let's go to a break, and we'll be right back with more of the Collision with Sports and Politics Collide.

0: And we're back on the Collision with Sports and Politics Collide. You were just listening to MC Abdul. We've been playing him since he was like 13 or 12 when he first came on, and he's such an amazing young rapper, Palestinian, you know, raps from the heart. Absolutely love him, and we keep supporting him. But we are definitely looking forward to this discussion. We have with us from Why Do I Give a F podcast, hosted by, and I don't want to mispronounce your name. I want to say Diane, but it's not Diane.
1: It's spelled like, Deanne. Thank you.
0: Deanne. And we have Ms. Jay Thompson, who is still trying to put on her video, and she will put it on in a little while. How are you doing, Ms. Deanne? There she is.
1: I'm feeling great. I'm glad to be here. Thanks for inviting us.
0: Oh, definitely. And how are you doing, Jay, over there?
2: I'm well, thank you. It's great. Early in the morning for me, but I'm here. Blessings.
0: We appreciate you getting up early in the morning.
3: 7:30 a.m. according to my math.
2: That is it.
3: and with a smile.
1: Hello.
0: All right. Well, listen, we have a lot that we want to talk about, and I want to jump right into it. But first, I want you to tell me about your podcast, why you started the podcast, and everything that you all discuss.
1: Go for it.
2: Deanne, start. I'm sorry.
1: Well, Jay and I worked with an organization together. That's how we met. And when I left that organization, she and I had developed such a great friendship and had really deep and honest conversations, especially through cultural lens differences. Mm-hmm. And so when I was leaving that organization, I was like, I don't want to stop these conversations. And actually my husband was the one that said, you should do a podcast with her, and the rest is history.
0: That's great. And Jay, what have you found most useful and most helpful since you started the podcast? And how long have y'all had the podcast?
2: Yeah, we've had the podcast. We had our year anniversary.
1: Two year
2: anniversary.
1: Yep, our third season.
0: Great.
2: We've been doing it for a while, and I'm really excited about the opportunity to have these conversations because I think that they're significantly critical right now. One of the things that made me want to be committed to this conversation is the authenticity with which we talk about our cultural differences. And I trust Deanne in a way that is not typical, because one of the things that Deanne explained to me was that when we're talking about racism, and it has to do with folks that are, you know, white identified or white cultured, that is one of the things that is like telling somebody your mama, right? Like, it's like, it's the thing that like hits you the hardest. And it was an aha moment for me of a cultural understanding that I had not had. And I thought, how important would it be to continue conversations where we could really get down to the root of how we understand and the perspectives that we have that are different, and that we can talk through those things without anybody dying and have some resolutions or some suggestions about how we can live together and work through all of the conflicts that we might have as far as our cultural and racial differences.
0: That's great. Well, let's jump right into it, because I've been wanting to talk about Netanyahu. I want to talk about Israel, talk about Mamdani. Netanyahu is scheduled to visit New York. Mamdani said that he wants to arrest him as soon as he steps foot in New York, because he is a war criminal. And it's really interesting seeing the responses, you know. You think of having certain responses from Zionists. You know what they're going to say. You already know that, right? That doesn't come as any kind of shock or surprise. But hearing the responses from other people, and I'm like, well, you know, why is it so hard for you to acknowledge that a genocide has been happening, and they don't want to say the word genocide, and they don't want to say the word, you know what I mean, a warmonger or any of those.

0: on US soil, not even leaving the airport. And I think I just it all comes down for me to follow the money. Anybody that I believe anybody that supports Netanyahu, supports Israel at this point, supports can't say genocide, won't speak the truth about what's happening over there and how we are supporting it. It's all about what is their investment in the money that is generated through these through this settler colonial project that we call Israel and that the US is supporting. So, I feel like if anyone at this point is really going hard for trying to find sympathy or empathy with Netanyahu, trying to separate Netanyahu from Israel, trying to say it's all about his government, it's not about the settler colonial project and the mindset that created Israel back in 1948 and has devastated the Palestinians for so many decades since. They're just splitting hairs, and they've got to have some investment, either emotional or financial, in the sustaining of that of the destruction that's happening over there and what's to come when they fully, are able to finish the land grab. But that's kind of how I.
1: I would love to offer that we, in the United States and U.S. territory, we coddle white supremacy and racism. That's really just what it is. And so, what's happening, is a faith-based white supremacy and racism that's happening, and we allow it. We coddle it. We support it in the on U.S. territory, and we act like it's not happening. We sit in delusional narratives of it's not existing. We don't talk about it. Or if there is a conversation about it, it's denied, denied, denied. And it says that we've advanced so far, but we're literally seeing it in our personal lives, because that's what I'm dealing with right now. But then also, like on a global scale, we're really seeing how white supremacy and racism is coddled and supported out of US power and politics and economics.
2: Definitely, definitely, definitely. Go ahead.
3: Yeah. When we started protesting in mass, and I was covering those protests October 23, 2023, obviously many of us in DC were protesting long before that for years. But when they really blew up is in October 2023. And at that time, the polls of America would shift and have support for Israel. And fast forward after 3 years of nonstop fighting and being in the street, the polls have gone the other way. Now every poll we see, we've seen on video what Israel is doing. All the human rights reports have called it genocide. So I want your response on what's the argument that could be left for, say, the Democratic Party, who usually says we got to be pragmatic and look at the polls, but the polls say to be like the people out in the street. So if pragmatism is where morality is, what do you account for the reason that the Democratic Party is doing nothing? Little bit of softball, maybe.
0: Well, I'm gonna hit it out of the park. No, I mean, I may have a little different take on this than Jay. I don't know, but I have come to view the Democratic Party as just the other side of the Republican Party. They're two sides of the same coin. And while you were talking, I kind of did the money sign with my hand because that's what it's about. That's what it's about. It's anyone that says to me that they are okay with genocide either has completely lost their humanity, which I would argue they have. But also, too, there's, like I said before, there's got to be some money investment that we have so much. The US has so much invested, especially the Epstein class, the ruling class has so much invested in Israel, so much invested in the tech that's being, fashioned over there and now coming over here with high surveillance, with high, I mean, it is the money that we're putting into that state and their ability to annihilate an entire ethnicity of people, an entire group of people, solely to take that land and to do whatever they want to do with it, to grow the military industrial complex, to grow all of this. And to Jay's point, it's white supremacy. It is exactly what my ancestors did on this land, on Turtle Island, when we came over and colonized this space. We are seeing it all happen in real time on live stream. it's exactly, it's the same

0: playbook is just on a much bigger scale. I'm one of those people that didn't know anything about what was happening in Israel and Palestine before October 2023. So I was on a very steep learning curve after October 7th. And I had bought the propaganda. I was oblivious to what was happening over there. And so our ruling class doesn't care about the polls. They don't care about what the grand, you know, the majority of our citizenry say, our electorate say in this country, because they're making a lot of money over there. And they're going to continue to do it by bombing Lebanon and Syria and all of the surrounding areas to take that land. So I think it's just about money. I think the Democrats are just as guilty of supporting this genocide as the Republicans are. And so that's why they're not fighting to try to stop it.
1: In my opinion. It's really unfortunate because you have, you know, I keep replaying Hakeem Jeffries, you know, and all the centrist Democrats. That's the phrase of the day. Got to give a shout out to Dave because that was his term. But the centrist Democrats especially that want to be progressive except for Palestine. Isn't that the phrase for you, Chuck? Progressive except for Palestine. And it's become such a trend with politicians that now, like you said, you can't even tell who is on which side on this topic especially. And so when I'm looking at, you know, the people getting, because we talked earlier about the Nolan Wells case, and, you know, white people who, and you tell me, Jay, if you disagree with this statement, white people who aren't racist don't usually get upset when you point out the racism of a case than the way it's being handled, like Nolan Wells. And in the same way, Jewish people who aren't Zionists, you know, usually don't start throwing around anti-Semitic when you point out the crimes of Israel and Netanyahu and everything like that. Do you agree with that statement?
2: I do agree with that statement. And I also agree with what Deanne was saying in regards to following the money and also Chuck, following the money and the economics. But I want to also go back to white supremacy is also about power and control. And so if we're talking about who is holding power and control in this moment and people being scared, like literally in fear of speaking out against something because of the way that it might impact them. And so if we're thinking about like kind of the psychological and the emotional component, the Democratic Party recognizes who has the power and who has the control. And if they're speaking out against the power and the control, then that is going to diminish in their beliefs mind, in their mind, that is going to diminish what they are going to be able to accomplish because it's going to be held, stopped, criminalized, you know, demonized or whatever the case may be. And so less people are going to be upfront unless, you know, you can stand 10 toes down, are upfront about not agreeing with what's happening over there.
1: Definitely agree. Go ahead, Chuck.
3: And I think I have a slight preference. I use the word AIPAC Democrat. And the reason I use AIPAC Democrat is because, to my knowledge, I've never known any politician to receive a lot of money from AIPAC, get in office, and then flip. Like, it's not a thing, right? It's the greatest predictor for your future policies. Hope is not a strategy. So, but I have a question because earlier, I think, Deanne, you were saying, you were making a distinction that people want to make the distinction between Netanyahu and Israel in general. We have seen a lot of revealing Israel polls of Israelis. Can you elaborate a little bit more why Netanyahu is representative of the of larger Israel, not greater Israel?
0: Yeah, no, thank you for that question. I see it as a bit of a cop-out when people try to say, well, it's all Netanyahu, but it's not Israel. To me, that's a refusal to look at Israel as a settler colonial project and at its origins of why they in 1948 took over Palestine and decided that they were going to take it from the Palestinians. And it's not just about Netanyahu. Just like this country's failings is not just about Trump, right? It is a piece of the puzzle, but it is not the greater scope. I mean, Trump, as despicable as I believe he is, he's also he's a symptom. He's not the problem. He is the manifestation of white supremacy. He is a white man, narcissistic, you know, complete power, money grabbing, charismatic, epitome of what white supremacy, if white supremacy was in a person, it's Trump. And so, you know, we can't separate, the U.S. can't separate ourselves from Trump and say, well, it's him, we'll be fine. Once he's out of office, we'll be back to normal. That's kind of how, that's the narrative of how we like to do it. And that's what I see people doing when they start talking about Netanyahu as being the problem, and it's not Israel itself. As if Netanyahu disappeared, Israel is all of a sudden not going to be a genocidal state, which if you watch any of, follow any Israeli profiles on any of the social media accounts, you will see if there is a real imbalance of the majority of the people in Israel in terms of their enthusiasm for killing Palestinians, especially children and babies. I wanted to also say to your point, Eitan, that, you know, it's not just Jewish people who are Zionists, right? So we have Christian Zionists, we have, because Zionism to me is just it's just another form of white supremacy. It's just resting itself in appropriating Judaism, but there are Christian Zionists all over this world, many, many, many in the U.S., and they actually make up, I don't know exactly what the numbers are, but Christian Zionists actually support monetarily the project that is Israel in disproportionately more than Jewish Zionists. So I think it's important to make those distinctions, because I think our narrative likes to conflate Judaism and Zionism, and the people that identify as Jewish that I hang around with don't want anything to do with Zionism. They understand that that's just it's like the Islamist extremists just appropriating Islam. We have to make those separations. So,
3: and just to be clear, those Christian Zionists in mass, like a Mike Huckabee, the ambassador, for instance, they're waiting for Christ to come back, a kind of Armageddon. Yeah. Am I right? It's really biblical when we really get into it. We need a whole show on it, but it's pretty wild.
1: Well, I think it's interesting that the MAGA Christians right now, that's the term I use them, because I grew up around them. They were just regular white evangelicals when I was growing up around them in Tulsa, Oklahoma, but now they're MAGA Christians, but they're the same people. And it was interesting because I saw that in I believe in Gaza, Israel just bombed the last Christian church there. And I have heard nothing from any of those MAGA Christians. No outrage, no anything like that. And you remember for a while when Trump was like, oh, the Christians are being persecuted in Nigeria, we have to do all of this. But they have said nothing about literally Israel bombing the last Christian church there. And so to your point, with the language, it is important to distinct between, you know, because a lot, and I have so much respect for Chuck and Dave, where they say it is our duty as Jewish people to be able to call out Zionism at every single chance that we can. Yeah. And I have a lot of respect for them all the time when they do that, because as you see, a lot of people don't. And I want to talk about that as far as, so like Miss Rachel, everybody knows who Miss Rachel, she's fantastic.
2: We all know Miss Rachel.
1: Right. Fantastic, right? She is getting so much backlash right now for saying that it is terrible what Israel has done to kill all of the different Palestinian children. She's getting so much backlash right now. And that fear where if you say something against what is happening in Israel as far as the genocide, then you're automatically labeled as being anti-Semitic. That's why you have people like DJ Khaled, who is Palestinian, but won't say a word. That's why you have people like Russell Simmons, who comes on TV from wherever he is and has been for a few years, says, oh, there are many good Zionists out there. We're like, Russell, are you serious? So you have that narrative. And how do we combat that narrative? Because that line always gets blurred, that if you criticize the state of Israel, the genocide, the ethnic cleansing, all of the things that are going on, the slaughter of thousands upon thousands of Palestinians, that now you are automatically labeled as anti-Semitic. How do we combat that? Because that's what keeps a lot of people quiet.
2: How do we combat that? Well, we have to speak into the reality that white supremacy and racism is that insidious, that it is that impactful to our entire community, where everybody is afraid of going against the status quo. We have to continue to have open, authentic conversations about what is really going on. Like, we have to just name the thing. And once you name the thing, you can start, just like an alcoholic. I am an alcoholic. I am a Zionist. I am a racist. I am a person who has made the decision to support genocide. I am that. And then you have to start to work through, what does that mean towards your humanity? Like, how do we start to understand and relate to each other's humanity? Because the folks that are, and the thing that is so difficult about Zionism or racism or people that are held in white supremacy is their belief that, and I'm going to allow some Deanne also to speak to that, or Chuck, the belief is that the position that they hold is valid without the consideration of other humans. And I'm dealing with that right now, that I am in a valid position about how I feel about the rest of the humanity. And so what I'm allowed to, I'm doing this because I'm allowed to do it, because it's right, because it's the way, it's some manifest destiny of what's accepted. And it's the status quo. And everyone goes along because they're scared to go against the status quo. And that is what we need to start working through. We need to start naming the thing and then working through and working it back to understand that we should be more inclusive and considerate of people's humanity, not of structures of status quo and white supremacy and power and control, which is what we're experiencing across the globe.
1: Exactly. Ms. Tate, if you wanted to weigh in.
0: Yeah, I mean, in addition to everything you just said, Jay, I think I have to be okay. Like, I will say openly, I am racist. I am racist. I will be racist for the rest of my life. I will be unpacking the indoctrination that I was, that I've been getting since my first breath, the rest of my life. And I have to be okay with that. I didn't used to be okay with saying that out loud, because to Jay's earlier point, it felt like death. It felt like to say that I was the R word was, you know, I'm a good person. I can't possibly be racist. I had to unpack that within myself and start to realize that I can actually own it. So for anybody who was indoctrinated in Zionism, and there are, you know, that's what I, early on after October 7th, I found myself in DC for one of the first marches that we had with when the genocide had started. And I was with a group of Jewish Voice for Peace doing banners and things for the march. And I was listening to them talking, to them being predominantly Jewish people around me. We were working on banners, and I was hearing them talk about unpacking the Zionism indoctrination that they had gotten when they were young. And it, to me, it resonated as the whiteness indoctrination that I got when I was young. We have to, those of us who identify with these particular groups who are trying so desperately not to be this horrible racist person, have to start speaking into it and realize that we can't unpack it until we make it okay to say, I'm a white woman, I am racist, I will be working on it forever, and make that acceptable within the narrative. So that's where it starts for me.
3: You're saying eradicating racism from ourselves is a lifelong journey. Is that what you're saying?
0: I will never graduate. I will never get my certificate that says I'm a good white lady. So to your point, Eitan, I don't know that there are any white people that are not racist. And it's okay to own that part of our indoctrination, because that's what indoctrination is. You know, we are taught all of this from the rip, that especially when we grow up in the U.S. Yeah. And so to not own that means that we can't acknowledge it. We don't see it. We won't address it. The acknowledgement is the first step. We have to take that first step.
1: Exactly. Well, we've come to the end. With time has flown by. We're going to have to bring you on again. Please quickly tell us about your podcast, when you're on, and how people can get in touch with you.
2: Deanne, you're better at doing that.
0: So YDIGAF podcast on YouTube. We drop new episodes every Tuesday morning at 9 a.m. Eastern. We're also on all the audio platforms that you can find if you would rather listen to it audio. But we'd love for people to come to YouTube and comment and like and subscribe and share. And we're trying to build our audience. And we talk about some really interesting things. So you got to come check us out.
1: That's great.
2: And however you identify, I just wanted to add this. Sorry, Eitan. Yeah. However you identify, we are all working on being anti-racist, because we have existed, especially on U.S. territory, within these social structures. And so it's for all of us to look at the ways that we can work together to work through anti-racism.
1: That's great.
2: Yes.
1: That's great. Well,
3: thank you both so much.
1: Thank you. This is great. So we have to bring you back. So we're going to, okay, we'll bring you back. We got to bring you back.
2: Let's do it. And we might have you on ours.
1: Yeah. Let us know.
2: All right.
1: But that is
2: what's up, everyone. Thank you.
1: The Collision with Sports and Politics Collide. Thank you all for tuning in. And I won't be here next weekend, next Thursday. I'll be taking my daughter to school. Goodness gracious. But David Chuck is holding it down. Thanks again. As Dave says, stay frosty. We are out of here. Peace.
4: Palestinian civilians, men, women, and children, does Israel have to slaughter? How many war crimes does Israel have to commit? How much death and destruction does Israel have to visit on the people of Gaza?

0: WPFW's Summer Membership Drive runs August 2nd through the 15th. 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
2: Freedom. My name is M1. I'm half of the legendary Tell It Like It Is, Everything Is Political rap duo Dead Prez. 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

0: 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So I'm Marcy Winograd on Code Pink Radio, and today we're going to talk about growing opposition on Capitol Hill to Pete Hegseth, war secretary, and this unprovoked war on Iran. Also, is it true that we are really going to fuse the U.S. and Israeli militaries? Oh, no, no, no. And on the second half, we will take a look at Marco Rubio's obsession with Cuba in his now documented Cuba 21st Century Communism. Let's look at who he's attacking on the left. Code Pink? Yeah, I think so. And some others. Welcome, Medea. Medea Benjamin, you're with me. Great to see you.
1: Great to be with you, Marcy.
0: Yeah, so you're on Capitol Hill every day, and you're leading a group of about, 20 to 30 people. You're visiting offices. You're disrupting a few hearings. There's so much going on. What's the latest?
1: Well, the latest is that we, along with people all over this country, have been trying to find ways to get our government to sever its ties with Israel. And you know, Marcy, I wish we had an in with the White House where we could have some influence there. But unfortunately, we don't have any access there. So our access is really to Congress. And that's where we've been putting a lot of our energies to translate this incredibly growing public opposition to Israel into policy. And I don't know how much you look at these public opinion polls, Marcy, but it's really amazing that, you know, different organizations put out different ones, and it just keeps growing and growing and growing, the opposition to Israel. And that has to be translated. You know, we're seeing that in some races for Congress. We're seeing it in, but we're also seeing it in votes in Congress, and that's important. We had the Massey vote where it was an amendment to cut off $3.3 billion to Israel and got 104 members. You know, that's, what is that, like a quarter of the Congress, which you could do the half glass, the glass half full or half empty, you know, say, wait, what about that other three quarters? But you can also say, wow, I never thought I would see those people like the whip Catherine Clark or Nancy Pelosi or Adam Smith voting to cut off aid to Israel. We might want to talk about why they did it. And then there's also these votes against the NDAA, the National the Defense Authorization Act. And maybe you could talk about that, Marcy.
0: Sure. Well, yeah. I mean, the Trump administration, ultimately, I believe the number is they want a $1.5 trillion military budget. And for the time being, they're asking for $1.12 trillion. I think that's part of the National Defense Authorization Act, which is basically an outline for the military budget, a policy outline. And of course, they want more money for Iran. Now, recently, Pete Hegseth, Secretary of War, Mr. Testosterone, went before Congress, as you know, to ask for more money for this unprovoked U.S. war on Iran. How much? Let's go to the first quiz question. Are you ready, Medea? Here we go. Number one, how much has the Iran war cost U.S. taxpayers? A, $39 billion. B, $39 million. C, $132 billion. What do you think?
1: Well, it's certainly not the million. It's certainly not B. And it depends who you listen to. But I think it's way more than the $39 billion that is put out there officially. So I'll go with C, $132.
0: Very good. Well, you and Moody's are going with that number. Moody's is the credit rating service, and they look at risk level. And they don't just look at military spending. So Hegseth says it's $39.5 or something billion dollars that the war has cost us already. But Moody says, no, when you look at the total picture, including energy costs. We're looking at $132 billion that we have spent on this unprovoked war with no seeming end on Iran. Now, Medea, tell us about the disruption at the Hegseth hearing.
1: Well, I don't want to sound like it was a conspiracy to get people in there, but we had a lot of people who were really raring to go, wanting to show their opposition. And how often do we get the Secretary of War appearing before Congress? So we had two Iranian Americans who really were so heartbroken at the number of civilian casualties that we don't hear about, and particularly wanted to focus on the 168 girls from the day one, the Manab school killing. And so they had photos of those girls and got up and said, "Stop killing my people." And also talked about how the American people don't want this war. And then we had a nurse who said, "People need healthcare." And she talked about how the people that she treats can't afford their medicines. And then we had a veteran who got up as well. Now, all of them were quickly thrown out and arrested. But I think they felt really good that they were able to speak for so many millions of us to say no to this war. Do you have any video of that?
0: Yes, we do. Let's go to that video.
2: Against this illegal war. This is against the Iranian people, 90 million people. Your hands are bloody. Of 17 Americans and 4,000 Iranians.
3: Stop bombing our children in Iran and Palestine. This is illegal. Iranians don't want this. Americans don't want this.
4: Suspend until order is restored in the hearing room. We will begin the timing clock since you've been interrupted.
5: Stop protesting. Stop protesting.
1: He's a veteran. Be careful. How you treat that veteran?
6: Veterans want to end this war right now.
7: I'm a nurse. I'm watching people literally die, rationing their insulin. Unhoused people getting frostbitten and
4: I would ask that the Capitol Police, whose professionalism I admire, remove those who are seeking to disrupt the hearing.
0: Susan Collins, she's on the hot seat as well, running in Maine. And now I think what Troy Jackson is a Bernie person who's running against her. But, you know, I'm so glad that you were there and Code Pink was there and the veteran was there, because we can't allow these people to monopolize the microphone completely.
1: Well, that's right. And it was good that some of the members of Congress did grill them. I must say the Democrats, who have been so bad in general on this Israel and watching and supporting the genocide, they are coming out against the Iran war. And even at that hearing, they did ask him a lot of very important questions that he was not able to answer. Unfortunately, yeah. Some of them actually do it from the right of saying, "Well, wait a minute, you know, you didn't knock him out. You didn't you weren't successful in getting a new government in there." But for the most part, they are reflecting the opposition to U.S. spending more money and supporting this war.
0: Yes, and there's even growing opposition amongst Republicans, although most, if not all, are too afraid to speak out. But Tom Tillis, the Republican from North Carolina, who says he's not running again, he is speaking out and saying, you know what, there's no end in sight. You've dragged us into this unprovoked war. What's the plan? There's no strategy here to get out, to end this horror show. We'll see if other Republicans join him in that criticism. Hegseth certainly has been criticized, and not just by Code Pink. So what has Hegseth been criticized for? This is our number two quiz question. So the possibilities, Medea, are A, executing Trump's illegal order to attack Iran, B, failing to answer questions about the Manab school bombing, C, undercounting the number of troops killed and wounded, D, ordering testosterone testing for all military members 30 and older. E, all of the above.
1: Well, it's obviously all of the above, and that D one is just incredible, the testosterone. But of course, the A, B, and C are more horrific because people are dying because of it.
0: Yeah, I'm wondering if his days are numbered. Well, I wouldn't want to take, I wouldn't want to gamble on that. Not that I gamble in Las Vegas, but you know, you have to wonder. I mean, people are sick and tired of these forever wars, and the midterms are approaching. I want
1: to go, Marcy. You would think that Trump would want to get rid of somebody high up just to put the blame on somebody else. And you know, we hear all this talk about divisions in the White House around the war, and there's got to be divisions. I mean, how can they be watching this disastrous and Trump just flailing about trying to figure out what the heck he's going to do? And of course, Marco Rubio and J.D. Vance thinking about their opportunities to become president and where do they want to be on this spectrum of insanity. So yeah, there's got to be some divisions and somebody's got to take the fall for this.
0: Yeah, so it'll be interesting to see who does take that fall. And I think Pete Hegseth is a good candidate. I'd like to go back, I think about a month ago, there was another hearing with Hegseth where a Congresswoman Goodlander from New Hampshire, a Democrat, was grilling him about this war on Iran. So let's listen.
8: I recognize the gentlelady from New Hampshire, Ms. Goodlander.
9: I want to thank our witnesses for being here today, and I want to begin by getting right to it, since my time is limited, on this $1.5 trillion budget request. Mr. Hegseth, you testified last year and you testified again today that you will be accountable for every American taxpayer dollar that comes to the department, where it goes and why. That's really important since, as it's been pointed out, the department has failed 8 audits. The department remains on GAO's high risk list. The Inspector General just last year alone identified billions of dollars that could have been put to better use and in questioned costs, that is spending that raised red flags. So this is a crisis right now in accountability of where the dollars of the American taxpayers who are in the middle of a cost crisis, where this money is going. I wanna ask about your war in Iran. And Mr. Hurst, you testified earlier today that $25 billion has been spent to date. I just want to clarify that that is money that taxpayer dollars that have been spent already in this war.
10: $25 reflects the costs of the war, right? So we've already spent the dollars on munitions and things like that. So we're factoring in cost of munitions expended in that total.
9: So how much of that has gone towards munitions? Does that include the munitions that have been spent to date?
10: Yeah, that reflects the munitions that have been spent to date and other operational costs.
9: Can you give us a breakdown of what those costs are?
10: We'll work to get you guys a product that has a detailed breakdown of those costs.
9: Yeah, my concern here is, Mr. Hegseth, you've testified repeatedly that you're going to be accountable for each and every American taxpayer dollar that you spend, that you're going to be accountable for the rationale. Here we are 60 days in to your war of choice in Iran, and you can't give us an answer on a breakdown of the basic breakdown of American taxpayer dollars that have been spent in your war of choice?
1: Well, I'm glad she kept calling it a war of choice, because that's really important that people recognize an unprovoked war of choice.
0: Yes.
1: And yeah, a Pentagon accounting for money. How about the fact that they could never pass an audit? They certainly can't account for not just billions. It seems like there's trillions of dollars. And if you add it all up over the years, that they can't account for.
0: Yeah, I appreciated that she mentioned the Pentagon has failed 8 audits. And yet here he's got his hand out for what he's asking. How much? He's asking something like he wants another $70 billion for the war on Iran, just the war, I think.
1: Yeah, $67 billion, part of a larger package that they threw other things into to make it more appetizing. But, you know, it's still absolutely absurd that we spend a penny on this war. They should have to pay us from their own pockets, but of course we wouldn't get to the billions.
0: Agreed, 100%. So Let's talk about Israel, Gaza, Palestine for a minute. I'm watching these posts on Instagram of settlers setting fire to homes, Palestinian homes in the West Bank, and journalists, activists warning us that this is the next Gaza. I certainly hope not, but it's just horrific to watch.
1: Well, just as it's horrific to watch the destruction of entire villages in Lebanon and people in this, quote, experimental return going home to find that they have no village left. In the West Bank, it's horrific. Every day there are these violent settlers together with the IDF or IOF, as we call them, doing it together in tandem of this just inhumane harassment, setting people's homes on fire with their children inside, destroying the ability of people to even go to their lands, burning their olive trees. The level of violence has been escalating. And I think that it was really fascinating that the Congressman Ro Khanna was there and witnessed a tiny taste of it when his convoy was stopped by these settlers who started to rattle them and wouldn't let them pass. And he came back so, so angry about it. But I really did was thankful to him that he did say that this was just a small taste of what happens to the Palestinians. And the fact that they were able to get through in 90 minutes was because they were from the U.S. and he was a congressman. But yes, Marcy, we are seeing a horrific escalation of this violence. And, you know, people like the Mike Huckabee, the U.S. ambassador to Israel, saying nothing about this.
0: It's stunning when you look at the gap between the Republicans on Capitol Hill and the American people. I mean, you know, there's just so much growing opposition to U.S. militarism, brutality, and domination, really, of the world. So I think that we just have to encourage people to keep it up. You know, don't give up, right? We need to be vocal. We need to be visible. And there are elections coming up.
1: I am really thankful to those people, both the Palestinians as well as the international observers in the West Bank, who have been sending us these videos so that we can see. And I don't know if you have any to show the viewers, because it is so important that people do see what's going on a daily basis.
0: Yes. Well, we have a video from a guy named Andre, who has been reporting from the West Bank about the settlers and their violence and the IDF, IOF complicity for a long time. And he's got, I think, over 600,000 followers. So let's
1: I watch him all the time. Yes. I am so grateful to him.
0: Let's take a look at his latest post.
11: Cleansing becomes genocide because something happened in the West Bank today, and we might be witnessing this process right now, today, in the West Bank. This afternoon, Israeli settler terrorists launched an attack on the village of Tel in the West Bank. During the attack, Sheikh Farouk Ramadan, one of the residents of the village, managed to overpower one of the attackers. He grabbed his weapon and shot and killed two of the settler terrorists. In response, the Israeli army, who were standing by and watching the settlers attack the Palestinians, massacred four of the residents of the village, including Farouk himself. The Israeli government and media quickly jumped on this, framing the victims of the attack as terrorists. And the settlers and the army immediately launched a wave of pogroms across the West Bank. Another Palestinian man was killed near Qalqilya. Settlers set fires to cars and houses in Sarra, and the IDF raided a hospital in Nablus, kidnapping several Palestinians from there. But this is just the beginning. Israeli politicians, including the so-called left opposition, are setting up conditions for a massive wave of settler attacks and army raids across the West Bank, perhaps on a scale that we have never seen before. They fully intend on turning the West Bank into Gaza, and only international pressure can stop them. So now, more than ever, all eyes on the West Bank.
0: All eyes on the West Bank, indeed. You'd think that we witnessed a genocide in Gaza, and that's got to be the end, right? And now this?
1: Now we're watching it, and eyes are off Gaza, unfortunately, and we've got to find more ways to put the eyes back on Gaza. And what we didn't mention, Marcy, was this in the NDAA, this section that is to designed to intertwine the U.S. and the Israeli military. And I think we should focus on that for a minute, because even though the NDAA did pass with that section in it,
0: in the House.
1: Yeah. So there's still a chance to stop it in the Senate. And that's where I think we need a massive, massive campaign that's not just coming from people who are consider themselves progressives, because there is a lot of opposition among Republicans and independents to the idea that we would have this kind of a level of connection that has no end date, that it's an ongoing connection in the production, in the research, in the use of both the military hardware as well as in the AI, the intelligence, that this would be in that NDAA, and it would be then codified, and Congress would not have to year after year be looking at this relationship. And I don't know if we explained before, but perhaps we should again, that this is Netanyahu's idea, that he said, instead of fighting about the $3.3 billion that we just saw 104 members of Congress say no, let's look at the bigger pot, which is in the Pentagon budget itself, where there's hundreds of billions of dollars that go into research and development that can now be used by the Israelis.
0: Yes. So to be clear, the House version of the NDAA that did pass included this section to establish a coordinator in the Pentagon who would ensure that the United States and Israel were co-developing weapons. They are now, but this is, you know, on steroids, okay? And sharing all sorts of intelligence, technology, quantum physics, on and on. Now, the Senate version is even more egregious because it makes it very difficult for a president, whoever that might be, to reverse this kind of fusing of the U.S. and Israeli militaries. So, yeah, all hands on deck. Make sure we've got to get to our senators, and, you know, we'll see. Maybe it will be taken out of the NDAA before that vote, but who knows? Medea, I want to go back to the Iran war conversation for a minute, because I think there's a lot of confusion out there. First, a question. First, a multiple. Now, this isn't multiple choice. This is a true or false question. And it's number three. Both the House and the Senate have passed an Iran war resolution to remove the United States from hostilities with Iran. True or false?
1: Well, actually, it's a little bit false, because they have passed many Iran war resolutions. Well, and in fact, in the Senate, it's quite remarkable that Senator Kaine has been bringing up war powers resolutions over and over and over again. But yes, there is one identical resolution that was passed in the House and in the Senate. And so that one would think would be law, wouldn't you?
0: You'd think, but what I'm reading is that the White House says it's not binding, and they can do what they want.
1: Well, that's right. And, you know, we know they don't care a bit about international law. They've proven that. But also they have this stupid, sneaky thing where when they had signed this memorandum of understanding, they said, okay, the clock ends there. That war is over. And then when they started fighting again, that's a new war. So we're only less than 2 weeks into the new war, and they've got 60 days.
0: How absurd is that? I want to uplift Senator Van Hollen from Maryland for a moment, who spoke about the Iran war resolution and the urgency of passage on the floor of the Senate. Let's listen.
12: 11 times on resolutions to end the war. And finally, last month, both chambers passed House Concurrent Resolution 86, directing the president to terminate hostilities against Iran. It was a historic vote. It marked the first time since the War Powers Resolution was enacted in 1973 that Congress successfully used this mechanism that was designed to halt the unauthorized use of force by a president, by any president. That resolution was not a suggestion. It is legally binding.
0: Well, I don't know who is going to make the final determination about that. It might be the American public and political pressure, because I don't see Trump paying much attention to that war resolution. Do you?
1: No, absolutely not. Obviously not. And I think we're going to keep seeing more of these resolutions passed in the Congress, because they want it to be clear that they have said no to this war. But yeah, the president will keep doing what he wants to do, but he can't figure out what he wants to do, Marcy. So we never know from one day to the next what is going to be happening. And I wanted to bring up a very recent example of how the president doesn't know what the heck he wants to do. And that is this quote agreement that they had with Saudi Arabia. Have you followed that, Marcy?
0: Oh yeah, they're going to allow or sell, I don't know what the plan is, but it's okay for Saudi Arabia to develop nuclear fuel that could possibly be used to the enriched uranium for weapons someday, although that's supposedly not going to happen. Meanwhile, they're bombing Iran because Iran has agreed to a deal to stop enriching uranium. I don't get it.
1: Well, yeah, it's ridiculous on that front. But what I wanted to point out was the fact that obviously the Saudis and the U.S. had been negotiating this for quite a long time. Then they came out with a statement saying that they had signed an agreement, which would then have to go to the Senate for ratification, but that they had signed an agreement. And then the next day, Trump came out and he said, oh, but it has to be connected to the Saudis signing the Abraham Accords with Israel. Sort of, we forgot to put that in the agreement. And all of a sudden, that whole agreement blew up. And that's because Netanyahu gave a call to Trump and said, hey, what are you doing signing that agreement with the Saudis without making them make friends with us? And so it's just another example of how Netanyahu, the incredible amount of influence he has over Trump. And we should be shaking in the fact that Netanyahu is coming to the United States this week. He's going to be here for Lindsey Graham's funeral. But who imagine the talks that he's going to have with Trump while he's here. And by the way, I don't know if you saw, Marcy, how this leaked call that Lindsey Graham had with Netanyahu about Lebanon, where Lindsey Graham said, hey, buddy, how you doing? I was thinking of telling Trump that we should join you in the bombing of Lebanon. And Netanyahu wasn't all that. He was more like, well, why don't you take care of Iran? But here it is, Lindsey Graham encouraging the U.S. to join with Netanyahu. And, you know, we're going to be out in the streets protesting Netanyahu when he's here. But just the fact that he's here again, and that he won't be arrested like he should be arrested, and that he'll have the ear of Donald Trump once again.
0: Yeah, apparently, Mom Donnie had to walk that back about arresting Netanyahu if he showed up in New York at the United Nations, because his legal team said he didn't have the authority. I know we're not party to the International Criminal Court, so
13: I'm not a lawyer, but I certainly don't want Netanyahu anywhere near this country, anywhere, actually.
1: Well, as Mandami said in what I thought was a beautiful statement about it, he said the federal government does have the authority to do that, and they should. Of course, they're not going to. And, you know, here we're going to have him in Washington, D.C., but he does definitely belong in The Hague, and hopefully we'll see him there one day. Right, Marcy?
13: I hope so. You know, the Trump administration, of course, Marco Rubio, they want to do everything they can to destroy the International Criminal Court and to destroy international law. But we're fighting back, and the world is fighting back.

0: I'm Marcy Winograd. I am with Medea Benjamin, co-founder of Code Pink. You are listening to Empire on the Rocks, a segment of Code Pink Radio. Now, we are going to turn to this report. I think it was a 100-page report that the State Department issued. I think Marco Rubio probably, you know, was spending many a night laboring on this ridiculous report. Cuba, the capital of 21st century communism. What was your response, Medea?
1: It was such a wild report to read. I mean, it felt like we were going back in time to the 1950s. This is the most McCarthyite report that you could imagine, in which it's this vast conspiracy on the international level. Cuba, the tiny country, is in the center of it. And then you have China, Russia, Iran, and then you have all of these groups in the United States that are Black Lives Matter groups, union organizing, peace groups, all kinds of groups that are supposedly directed by Cuba as part of this international conspiracy. And it is so absurd. And this idea, like Black Lives Matter are directed by Cuba, is insane and acts as if there's no real oppression in the United States. Oh, it even linked ICE, opposition to ICE, as something that is directed by Cuba. So a document, Marcy, that's extremely dangerous on two levels: to try to paint domestic dissent as domestic terrorism linked to a foreign country that's a threat to the United States, and the other is military invasion at this point.
0: Yeah, pretext for a military invasion. That was my thought. In reading this, I have to admit I didn't read the entire 100 pages, but I did read the section on the groups in the United States that Rubio is linking to this vast conspiracy, the center of it being Cuba, a country, an island nation of what, 10 million people that has survived 60 plus years under horrible sanctions imposed by the United States and now an oil embargo. It's this country. I mean, it's ridiculous. That's driving all of these movements in the United States and around the world for peace and justice. And I noted that some of these groups, it almost

0: that in some ways, yes, this is very dangerous, but in some ways I thought in reading this, I thought, wow, I'm so proud of these organizations and all the work that they've been doing all these years.
1: Yeah, in some ways it was actually interesting to read the history of some of these groups, of course, you know, from the point of view of the White House and whatever AI they used to generate this report. But I think it also is important to talk about what's not in there, which is not only the U.S. sanctions that have been so detrimental to Cuba, but why is it around the world, not just in the U.S., have these links to Cuba? Why do they care about Cuba? And it's because of what Cuba has done in the beginning years, especially to go from a country that was a major portion of the country, didn't have access to healthcare, was an extremely unequal society run by mafiosos connected to the U.S., to a society that had a great infant mortality rate, took care of children, took care of the elderly, taught everybody to read and write, and not only that, was a major contributor to countries in Africa. You talk about the Black organizations that are in that report. Well, many of the Black groups around the world recognize what Cuba did to help liberate South Africa from apartheid, to help in the liberation of Namibia, to help stop South Africa from its invasion of Angola, and then to send doctors and teachers all over Africa. So there is tremendous love around the world for what Cuba has contributed. And I think that's one of the reasons that Marco Rubio and others hate Cuba so much.
0: Yeah, they hate Cuba because it has withstood U.S. pressure. It is a revolution. It was a revolution that has endured despite all this pressure. It's almost like they are in disbelief. And so they have laid the groundwork for something much more sinister. It hasn't worked in the past, and we have to make sure that it doesn't work this time either. So that's our perspective. Let's hear more about Marco Rubio's report from first Rania Kalek on Cuba derangement syndrome, and then Anna Kasparian with the Young Turks.
2: Nation that has been subjected for like what, 7 decades now to a U.S. blockade is portrayed in this 100-page report as one of the gravest threats to American civilization. Now, what makes this Cuba derangement syndrome different is that it doesn't stop at going after Cuba. It names dozens of people and organizations. I'm talking American activists, popular streamers, journalists, union organizers, sitting elected officials as being agents of the Cuban government. Their crime is traveling to Cuba, delivering humanitarian aid to Cuba, and basically just having the wrong politics. This is what Red Scare hysteria looks like. I'd say it's even more also a fear of the American public. And the reason I say that is because what is the left advocating for in the U.S.? They want to tax the rich to give free healthcare and free education to everybody. They want to end wars so our resources can go to fixing our neighborhoods instead of destroying neighborhoods in Gaza and Iran and Cuba. This is a popular agenda, and people like Marco Rubio know that. Two birds with one stone with this ridiculous report. It's laying the foundation for a broader escalation against the U.S. left. And then the second part of this is laying a further groundwork for escalation and regime change in Cuba.
0: And then we have Anna Kasparian from the Young Turks.
3: States State Department, under the leadership of Secretary of State Marco Rubio, is ramping up for possible war against Cuba. And he is using one of the craziest excuses in order to make it happen. He's arguing that Cuba poses a national security threat to the United States. And the State Department has even released a report on this matter, basically attempting to draw a link between the government of Cuba and so-called left-wing extremism.

0: them across the globe. Now, as we're all absorbing images of war crimes, crimes against humanity, just barbarism, barbaric behavior by Israel, you have the United States backing that barbarism while claiming that Cuba is spreading an extremist ideology that poses a threat to the United States. Okay, so let's talk a little bit about their report on the matter. This is a State Department report. For nearly 7 decades, the Cuban regime has waged a sustained campaign of subversion against the United States. It is a campaign that has infiltrated the highest reaches of the US government, recruited and cultivated generations of American activists, backed an unprecedented wave of left-wing terrorism on American soil, and carried out one of the most durable and damaging foreign intelligence penetrations in American history. So this 100-page report actually details the history of Cuban influence operations around the globe, most of which are literally decades old by now. As for what's happening now in 2026, well, the report fearmongers about Americans and organizations that are sympathetic to the Cuban government, kind of like the DSA, while simultaneously admitting that they aren't Cuban psyops. So there's no evidence that these groups like the DSA is like working with the Cuban government in some subversive way. And so I'm gonna read you the part of the report that touches on this because it's hilarious. The DSA was not founded as a Cuban intelligence or influence front. It was born in 1982 as a fusion of socialist organizations and movements from both the old left and new left factions. Today, it maintains a fierce, almost religious commitment to the cause of the Cuban regime, not because the group is controlled by Cuban agents per se, but because that commitment is now simply the de facto policy orthodoxy of the American far left. Well, in a democratic system, you know, we choose our representatives based on a democratic process. Our constitution protects our First Amendment. If there's no evidence of DSA working with a foreign government, what's the problem here? So these are people who just prefer to defend Cuba, even as the United States tries to crush the Cuban people with just terrible sanctions and an economic embargo? Okay.
1: It is absurd. And the report takes aim at these specific groups, among them Code Pink, DSA, the National Lawyers Guild, the People's Forum, organizations explicitly aligned with Cuba. And while Marco Rubio wants to attack them, I want to uplift these organizations and the great work that they're doing. And in fact, DSA is going to use what House Speaker Republican Mike Johnson said about the DSA, I think, to raise money. So listen to Mike Johnson on the DSA.
2: The DSA, the Democrat Socialists of America, this is their platform. Listen, this is actually quotes from their platform that they published, I think, about a day or two ago. You can find this on the internet. Okay, here's just a sample of what they're about. They put this on paper. They're saying the quiet things out loud. Abolish the Electoral College, replace the two-party system with a multi-party democracy. Expand the House of Representatives, implement proportional representation and ranked choice voting in all elections. Establish public ownership of the largest corporations and essential industries to ensure democratic control and accountability to the people. Abolish ICE and grant amnesty for all. End sanctions on Cuba, Venezuela, and Iran. Free Palestine, quote, for a free Palestine with Jerusalem as its capital. End all military and economic aid to Israel. Prosecute U.S. and Israeli leaders responsible for the genocide in Gaza. Abolish the carceral state. Quote, redirect police and prison funding to public services as steps towards abolishing the carceral forces of the capitalist state. Y'all, it goes on and on and on. Defund the Department of War. Replace the president and the Supreme Court with an executive and judiciary chosen and subordinate to Congress.
1: I love it. What do you think, Medea?
3: I don't know about the last one of the judiciary subordinate to Congress, given how awful Congress is. But wow, yeah, it sounds great. It's so funny that they're going to use that for fundraising. And it reminds me of Trump saying that, yeah, they call themselves democratic socialists, but they're communists. And anybody who objects to one of their horrific policies is communist.
1: Yeah, the way Mike Johnson reads that, he wants to make it sound sinister, but it sounds so uplifting and positive. And I understand why DSA would want to use that in a fundraising pitch. So why is Marco Rubio, why is Mike Johnson so freaked out about the Democratic Socialists of America? Could it be that they are winning elections? Yeah. And they are challenging some entrenched incumbents, Democrats, and they're winning.
3: So but wait a minute, Marcy. That's what? Also why the establishment of the Democrats are so freaked out about the DSA as well. So it's not just the Mike Johnsons, the Republicans. It's also the entrenched political people who want to keep this system going and are really horrified at the idea that there are going to be some more democratic socialists in the Congress.
1: Yes. And we have two victories we can highlight for the Democratic Socialists of America, two candidates that they backed who won their primaries or won their elections. So first, we're going to hear from the candidate in Denver, Milad Quiros, and then the one in New York City, Claire Valdez. Let's listen.
4: Quiros will be speaking momentarily at her victory party tonight in Denver. The 29-year-old corporate attorney turned barista has defeated Democratic Congresswoman Diana DeGette, ending one of the longer careers in Democratic political history. DeGette held that seat for 15 terms and rarely had a challenger. This year, Milad Quiros pulled off what was long thought to be impossible, and she has changed Denver's Democratic Party structure and Colorado politics in doing so. Let's listen in.
5: Tonight, this victory belongs to every single one of you! Denver voters of all ages, of all races, of all religions sent a clear message. We will not wait! We will not wait to take the fight to Donald Trump and the oligarchy. We will not wait! We will not wait to abolish ICE and pass Medicare for all! We will not wait to put an end to the politics of the past, to get big money out of our politics, and to reject corporate PACs and AIPAC.
1: Yes, Milad Quiros, reject AIPAC, absolutely. And now Claire Valdez, she ran in New York's 7th congressional district in the 2026 election. Let's listen.
6: Me that when we organize together, we can take on bad bosses, we can win good wages, we can win dignified working conditions. My goal in running for office was always, how do we get as many people as possible into unions? How do we pass the PRO Act? How do we stand on the side of working people so that they have the power to fight for themselves and their coworkers and their neighbors? And that's the movement that I come out of. What I wish is for working class people to have the dignity, the wages, the protections that they deserve. And if the Democratic Party is willing to stand for Medicare for all, is willing to fight for abolishing ICE and bringing them, you know, the billions, trillions of dollars we spend on forever wars back into our communities, then that's the Democratic Party I want to be part of. That's what we're fighting for in these races. And I think we saw over the last, you know, several weeks, months, as progressives around the country are winning, and last night, that this is what the working class and the Democratic electorate is also hungry for.
1: Hungry is right. Yeah. It's inspiring to hear these women after their victory. So stay tuned for more. Now, this report, as I mentioned earlier, also attacks the National Lawyers Guild. I'm a proud member. I have been for a long time. And I appreciate all the work that the National Lawyers Guild does with their legal observers. You've probably seen them with green vests, green caps. informing people of their rights, documenting abuses, ICE abuses, police abuses. So they are one of the organizations that's also mentioned, as well as the People's Forum. What can you tell us about the People's Forum, Adia?
3: The People's Forum is a venue in New York City that has become a hub of organizing around all kinds of great progressive issues, which is why the U.S. government sees it as so subversive and really has attacked it. You go basically any night to the People's Forum and you will see hundreds of people there organizing. And it's a place where people go to learn. There are classes, there are lectures, there are all kinds of programs, but it really is a great group. It also does its own organizing. And when we worked with the Nuestra America trip that went to Cuba in March, the People's Forum had organized one part of that, and their part was to raise a lot of money, and they raised many hundreds of thousands of dollars to get solar panels. And they organized to get the solar panels through Mexico, to get a ship that would take them to Cuba, and to use those solar panels for the children's hospitals so that when the lights go out, the incubators would keep working. So that is just some of the great work that the People's Forum has been doing.
1: Yes. And in addition to attacking groups like the People's Forum, National Lawyers Guild, Democratic Socialists of America, Code Pink, this report from Marco Rubio on 21st century communism emanating from Cuba also lists some people. And I would like to uplift those people as well. One of them being the leader of the People's Forum, Manolo de los Santos. Here he is.
7: A U.S. engineered crisis. All of the politics of the region are actually being determined by Rubio's anti-Cuba agenda. One of the reasons why the U.S. attacked Venezuela, kidnapped their president, was precisely to harm Cuba. When we look at U.S. interventions in elections in Peru, in Honduras, in Colombia, it is precisely to create a situation of no political support for Cuba in the region. When we look at tariffs against Brazil, literally the U.S. is trying to intervene in Brazil and to create an environment where Lula loses the presidency. We're seeing in Latin America and the Caribbean probably the boldest and the most aggressive stage of U.S.-Latin America relations, because the U.S. is basically done with any proprieties that it kind of held in politics for the last 20, 30 years, and just going full out intervention mode. They're trying to change the map of politics in the region precisely to undermine the Cuban Revolution, but also to prevent any form of independence in the region. That is the ultimate goal.
1: Well, good luck with that, because the power of the people is very powerful, right? When we are organized. So Medea, any final words before we wrap up this program?
3: Well, the power of the people is powerful, but so is the power of those in government. And we have to really unite in our different issues that we work on, and as well unite internationally. There was a recent gathering at the UN to say, to condemn the US policy towards Cuba. And the U.S. is putting pressure in so many ways on different countries to vote with the United States, to not trade with Cuba, to isolate Cuba, to go along with its horrible policy. And the U.S., as Manolo said, has been interfering in elections all over Latin America. So it is a time where the flailing U.S. empire is trying so hard to keep its hegemony. And that just means that we inside the United States and outside the United States have to get better, be more effective, be more coordinated as we try to stop the U.S. from crushing Cuba and other attempts internally and around the world to build a better society.
1: Amen. Thank you for joining us on Empire on the Rocks on Code Pink Radio. Check out our campaigns and take a poll. What should we fund instead of war? The Trump administration has proposed the largest increase to war spending in modern history. If Congress falls in line, the Pentagon budget will be $1.5 trillion. Tell us how you'd rather spend that money. You can find us at www.codepink.org.

0: WPFW's Summer Membership Drive runs August 2nd through the 15th. During that time, we hold space for you, our listeners, to support the critical work that we've done for 49 years. Our theme is reimagining Black liberation through our collective humanity in honor of Black August. And in that spirit, we dedicate this pledge drive to recent ancestor, WPFW's first program director, Young Lord, and Black Panther, Denise Oliver Velez, an immensely creative, scholarly, and revolutionary woman. Programmatically, WPFW remains committed to the radically liberatory vision that Denise held for the station, imparted through both music and message. Your contributions ensure that the station will continue to honor not only Denise's legacy, but the legacies of so many who've poured into WPFW. Unapologetically emancipatory, people-centered, independent media. Thank you.
1: WPFW wasn't built in a boardroom. It was built by neighbors just like you, who believe the airwaves belong to the people. 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
4: Hey, man, did you lock your car still?
5: Yeah, I hit the bill. 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

0: Y'all know what this is. Good afternoon. I am broadcasting live from the Red Eagle Studios of WPFW 89.3 in Washington, D.C. My name is Scooter Magruder. I am the purveyor, the MC, I guess, the engineer of this train called Don't Forget the Blues. And today, I got a special because I want to talk about the king of the jukebox. Yeah, I want to talk about the king of the jukebox. They call him the king of the jukeboxes because when he put music out back in the day, the only way they could judge and count how the hits were tabulated was through the jukebox of the day. The jukeboxes at the juke joints. This guy was born July 8th, 1908. Passed away February 4th, 1975. It's called the King of the Jukeboxes. The reason he was called the King of the Jukeboxes is he had 57 hits on the charts from 1942 to 1951, which is 10 years approximately. 57 hits. 54 of those 57 hits were in the top 10. Ergo, King of the Jukeboxes. From July 1946 to May 1947, he had the number one position. He held the number one position for 44 consecutive weeks. King of the Jukebox. Yeah. And y'all know I love James Brown. James Brown's my number one. In fact, still number one in the R&B books as far as sales and popularity of anybody in the rhythm and blues sphere. James Brown, in 31 years, had 17 number one hits on the rhythm and blues charts. But he just had so many in those 31 years, he's still number one. He had 17 number one hits between 1956 and 1996. The King of the Jukeboxes, from 1942 to 1951, 10 years, he had 18, one more. King of the Jukebox. And phenomenally, he held the number one spot on the charts for 113 weeks in a row, different songs, during his tenure. Think about that, 113 weeks. That's a couple years, eh? Number one spot on the charts with a few songs. That's crazy. That's why he's king of the jukebox. Born in a place in Arkansas, they named him Louis Jordan. Not Louis Jordan. Louis Jordan. The man was massive. King of the jukeboxes. The facts just keep on coming, but I'm going to stop and play some of his music right now because he the man. Don't Forget the Blues is going to celebrate a birthday in July before July gets out of here. July 8th, 1908. King of the jukeboxes. Yeah, man. Louis Jordan, he was a comedian, he was a trumpet player, a piano player, and most notably a saxophone player. He had a group called the Timpani Five. People like James Brown and Chuck Brown copied his music. Yeah, he duetted with none other than Ella Fitzgerald, Chick Webb, people like that back in the day. King of the Jukeboxes. I think I'm going to play some music here by this guy. Yeah, King of the Jukeboxes, Louis Jordan. For a whole hour.
1: Now, fellas, just you fellas, listen to me. Got something to tell you. I want you to listen to every word and govern yourself accordingly. Now, pay attention. You see these girls with these fine diamonds and fox furs and fine clothes? Well, Jack, they're looking for a husband. And you're listening to a man that knows.
2: They ain't not hooking.
1: They ain't fooling. And if you fool around with them, you're gonna get yourself a schooling. If she saves your dough and won't go to a show,
3: beware, brother, beware.
1: And if she's easy to kiss and never resists, be careful.
3: Beware, brother,
1: be careful.
3: Beware.
1: And if you go for a walk and she just listens while you talk,
2: look out,
1: she's trying to hook you. And if nobody's looking and she asks you to taste her cooking, don't do it. Don't do it. And if you go to a show and she wants to sit in the back row,
3: bring her down front. Bring her right down front.
1: And if you go for a snack and she wants a booth in the back, watch her. She's trying to hook her. And listen, if she's used to caviar and fine silk, and when she goes out with you, she wants a hot dog and a malted milk. She's been used to going to Carnegie Hall, and when you take out nightclub, she wants to hear one meatball.
2: That's all.
1: If she grabs your hand and says, darling, you're such a nice man.
3: Beware.
1: I'm telling you.
4: Now,
1: listen to me. You think he's listening to me?
2: Yeah, he's listening.
1: You better listen to me. I'm telling you what's being put out. You better pick up on it. Now listen to this. If a sister calls you brother, you better get further, I'm telling you.
4: You better hit her.
1: You better hit her. And if she's kind of wild and she said, darling, please give me a trial. Don't do it. Don't be weak. Don't give it to her. If she looks up in your face and just melts into place,
4: let
1: her melt. Forget it. You think he's paying attention to her? Should I ask him about
4: it?
1: Should I? But should I tell him about it? Tell him everything. Okay, I'll tell him. Listen, if she calls you on the phone and she says, darling, are you all alone? Tell her no. You got three girls with you. Don't pay no attention to women. Stand up for your rights.
4: Be a man.
1: Be a man, that's
4: Superman.
1: Right. Should I tell him about
4: everything?
1: Well, listen, this is very important. If you turn out the light and she don't fight, that's all. That's all. That's the end. It's too late now. She got you hooked. You just well to stick with her. Put on that racing farm and pay attention to me.

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But I'm in love with a chick named Messy Bessie, and she cuts up whenever she takes a notion. 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And that's when she starts to goofing. And this is what you'll hear me say. 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

0: Congregation, I want you to repeat after me. 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And I want to say hey to all the folks listening out there, including the birthday boy, bald-headed Mike. Now, this next song by Louis Jordan, they still play in the hand dance. Yeah, they play in the hand dance community because I play in there. And they have modified it. There have been a couple other people who have done this song. And this is the original version by Louis Jordan. It's called Early in the Morning, Baby. But they still hand dance to it.
1: Hey, Pedro.
0: Oh, yeah.
1: Where is Lolito?
0: I don't know. I'm going to preach about

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0: You know, folks, I once had a mansion sitting way up on the side of a hill. I'd give champagne and caviar parties just for the fun and to get a thrill. But the wrong folks made it in my town, they finally got in. And now I can't muscle up enough money to buy a shot of gin. But you know, if I ever get my hands on a dollar again, I'm gonna squeeze it and squeeze it and squeeze it till the eagle grins. It's mighty strange, without a doubt, but nobody wants you.
1: Nobody.
0: Nobody needs you.
1: Not nobody.
0: Nobody wants you when you're down and out.
1: That's the king of the jukebox, Louis Jordan. If you recognize the lyric, if I ever get my hands on a dollar again, I'm going to squeeze it, y'all, till the eagle grin. Think about We Need Some Money by Chuck Brown and the Soul Searchers. Yeah, that's where they came from, baby. King of the jukebox. In the 40s on Move, Move. Don't forget the blues with Scooter, the king of the jukebox. His name is Louis Jordan. Happy birthday, month of July. This one's called Barnyard

0: all the folks that came from the country to the city, Barnyard Boogie, and here ain't nobody here but us chickens, you know that.
1: One night Farmer Brown was taking the air, locked up the barnyard with the greatest of care. Down in the hen house something stirred when he shouted, "Who's

0: here but us. And kindly point that gun the other way. And hobble, hobble, hobble off and dip to hay. Hey, hey, boss man, what do you say? It's easy pickings. Ain't nobody here but us chickens.
1: Yeah, the king of the jukebox, his name is Louis Jordan, had more hits, in a row, back there between 1942 and 1951, 10-year span, baby. I mean, think about trendsetters. Everybody used to say, ain't nobody here but us chickens. They don't say it anymore, but they used to say it back when I was growing up. Yeah, trendsetter, baby. This next song was recorded originally by Louis Jordan, and then, of course, Ray Charles picked it up. A lot of people recorded this song. Most notably, most recently, in the hand dance community, Bobby Womack and Wayman Tisdale did a version of this song. Here's the kickoff right here, baby. Louis Jordan, king of the jukebox.
0: Hey!

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I got a dollar and a quarter, and I'm just Randy Clown. But don't let nobody play me cheap. I got 50 cents more that I'm

0: Hi, I'm Elliot. Here's this week's Live Blues Calendar. Thursday, July 30th, Kathy Ponton King Band is at the Fairfax County Government Center, Fairfax, Virginia at 5:30. Friday, July 31st, Johnny and the Headhunters are at Hink Doodles Tavern, Rockville, Maryland at 9. Saturday, August 1st, Joey Fulkerson is at the Cat's Eye Pub, Fells Point, Baltimore at 12. Nothing But Trouble is at the Cat's Eye Pub at 4. Bobby Thompson Trio are at Hink Doodles Tavern, Rockville, Maryland at 9. The Gail Herod Band is at the Blind Pig Tavern, Savage, Maryland at 9. And Alpha Dog Blues Band is at Clyde's and Chevy Chase at 9. Sunday, August 2nd, DC Blues Society has their first Sunday Blues Jam at the Silver Spring American Legion at 4. Looking ahead to next Monday, August 3rd, David Cole and Main Street Blues are at the Blue Monday Blues Show, Westminster Church, Southwest DC at 6.
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2: Yeah, thank you, Elliot. Elliot does that blues calendar so well. He's here on the air every Monday from 12 noon to number one. Yeah, 1 o'clock. Elliot Gross, blues calendar. Thank you very much. Thank you very much. Yeah, slow roller, wouldn't load, man. It's okay. Play this for my brother, the guru man. Yeah. I say yeah. I got some birthdays. That I got to read here. Let me see, where are they? Oh, there you go. First of all, Ballhead Mike, happy birthday to you, brother. Yesterday, one of our great listeners. Also, Gene Byers, happy birthday on today. Happy birthday, Gene Byers. A happy heavenly birthday tomorrow for Juliet Coates. Yes. I did a TR Center, one of my co-workers back in the day. Her birthday is tomorrow. Happy birthday, Juliet. And our own king of the Saturday morning, James Funk. Happy birthday. He had a birthday on Tuesday. Happy birthday. I think he's a Leo. I think all these people must be Leos or something like that. Happy birthday to each and every one of you. Thank you. My goodness gracious. We're preaching about right now the guy named Louis Jordan, King of the Jukebox. As I said, I know I bought songs by James Brown that he had covered Louis Jordan, like Ain't Nobody Here With Us Chickens. He covered that song. And the next guy, the godfather of go-go in Washington, D.C. and all over the place, he covered the next song. You might recognize it. It has a slightly different beat. Back then, it was Louis Jordan and his Timpani Five, and he sometimes did some calypso. He calls it his calypso boys, but Chuck Brown changed this next song to a go-go song. Big, big song for Chuck Brown. Big, big song for Louis Jordan, of course. As you know, you'll recognize it. A song called Run Joe, Run Joe, Run Joe, Run Joe. Run Joe, Run Joe. Don't forget the blues. Don't forget the, I mean, just don't forget the blues. Hey, happy birthday, what's going on, Charlie?
3: Hello, hello, hello, hello.
2: What's up, Charlie?
3: Hello, hello, hello, hello. Joey, Joey, Joey, Joey, Joey.

Everybody jump and shout. Tell me, who do the critics rave about? Five guys named Mo. They came out of nowhere, and that don't mean a thing. They're red high, and you'll know why when you hear them swing. Highbrow, lowbrow, all

Man, a few years ago, they did a play about this called Five Guys Named Mo, a tribute to that guy, the king of the jukeboxes, Louis Jordan, here on 89.3 WPFW. Don't forget the blues. It's called Jump Blues. Yes, it is. Jump Blues, Louis Jordan, king of the jukebox. He and Big Joe Turner, I think, back in the 40s and early 50s, really ushered in what we called rock and roll. It wasn't directly pointed at the teenagers, but it was so original and so crafty and so funny that even the adults and the teenagers picked up on it. That beat, Jump Blues, baby. Having a good time here with Scooter Magruder, your blues computer, and Louis Jordan, baby. Yeah. Let's go on down to the state of West Virginia, particularly Salt Pork, West Virginia. Louis Jordan, king of the jukeboxes. What's up, Swell Bill? Swell Bill. I'm doing a swell job. Thank you, sir. Thank you.

0: called Jump Blues, baby. It's called Jump Blues. That's what they called it back in the day. It's got that boogie-woogie beat, you know, coming out of the big band era. Yeah, Louis Jordan had it with the Timpani Five, one of his biggest. They did little vignettes that kind of preceded the video era. Yeah. Mm-hmm. They call them soundies back then. Today we call them YouTube videos. Or you used to call them, what was the name of the TV station? Yeah, you know what I'm talking about. Yeah. It was soundies back then. YouTube. You can see them sing today. Except for the, of course, the... You know the ones.
1: Walking with my baby, she got great big feet.
0: Hey,
1: she long, lean, and lank, and ain't had nothing to eat.
0: You know.
1: But she's my baby, and I love her just the same. Crazy about that woman, cause

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That's what she told me, no kidding. That's what she said. She said, son, keep away from that woman. She ain't no good. Don't bother her. But mama didn't know what Caldonia was putting down. So I'm going down to Caldonia's house and ask her just one more time. Caldonia? Caldonia? What make your big head so hot?

0: a precursor to rock and roll.
1: It was rocking,
0: yeah. They didn't use that language before Louis Jordan, talking about rocking. Ain't no question about it. They didn't use that kind of language. Hey! We'll let you know that James Funk's birthday is Tuesday coming up, baby. I hope you enjoyed the King of the Jukebox with me, Scooter Magruder, your blues computer. I want to thank May Magruder, James Brown, Needle to the Groove Productions, 3 Max Incorporated, Mac Attack, and all the guys. Yeah, Man Family, Magruder Family, yeah, the Holmes Family, Michener's Family, everybody that helped me get to where I is today. Thank you very much. And thank you for the music. Thanks for the memories. I love it. King of the Jukebox, I'm going to see you next week. Yes. All I got to do is say, you know the old saying.

0: From across the nation and around the world, for Pacifica Headlines, I'm Jesse Lent. A funeral procession in the streets of Baghdad yesterday for the 20 members of Iraq's Popular Mobilization Forces paramilitary group killed in joint strikes from the U.S. and Saudi Arabia. Footage courtesy of the AFP News Service. According to Al Jazeera, Iraq's National Security Council called the attacks, quote, a flagrant violation of Iraq's sovereignty and the sanctity of its lands. U.S. forces have resumed their bombing campaign within Iran. Explosions were reported along the country's southern coast and in the central city of Khazaroun. The Iranian government media outlet Fars is reporting that a couple and their two-year-old child were killed in a U.S. attack on a residential building on Keshem Island. Two other children, ages 7 and 9, were wounded in the attack and remain at the hospital, according to the report. U.S. Central Command says it has completed a, quote, heavy wave of strikes against Iran following yesterday's attempted missile strikes on American forces in Jordan, as President Donald Trump explained to reporters yesterday in an Oval Office press conference. Footage courtesy of Reuters.
1: We're going to be hitting them very hard because it's our turn to hit them. They know it's coming. They're asking us not to do it, but they tried shooting it last night. So we had five rockets shot going 8,500 miles an hour, and all five rockets were knocked down to the ground. But they nevertheless took a shot, so it's our turn.
0: In a post on social media, U.S. Central Command said the two-hour operation, in which the military claims it struck dozens of Islamic Revolutionary Guard Corps targets in Iran, including military command centers and drone facilities, quote, aimed to further diminish threats posed by Iran and its proxies to American forces, commercial shipping, and neighboring Gulf countries. Kuwait's defense ministry has announced that one worker has been killed in an Iranian attack that targeted a building belonging to a Chinese company in the north of the country. Iran's Islamic Revolutionary Guard Corps is claiming that two oil tankers attempting to use the, quote, unsafe route south of the Strait of Hormuz were turned back overnight after a severe fire broke out on one of them, according to Al Jazeera. In a statement, the IRGC said the vessels had been directed onto the route by U.S. aircraft. The military force did not identify the tankers by name, flag, or operator, nor did they provide details on casualties or damage. A U.S.-owned floating storage tanker at an Egyptian port in the Mediterranean Sea was hit by a drone today, British maritime security firm Ambry told Reuters, raising questions about whether the war is expanding to now include Egypt as well. Three trading sources familiar with the incident said the drone hit floating storage tanker Energos Winter, causing a fire that spread to another vessel, the Gaslog Salem. Unnamed medical sources told Al Jazeera that the death toll from Israeli air attacks on the Gaza Strip overnight has risen to 6, with at least 25 wounded. Russia attacked Ukraine with dozens of missiles and hundreds of drones, killing 8 people in overnight attacks, President Vladimir Zelensky confirmed in a statement on the Telegram app. And Dr. Anthony Fauci, a scientist who helped lead the COVID-19 response in the U.S., repeatedly invoked his Fifth Amendment rights and declined to answer dozens of questions from senators in a Republican-led committee hearing yesterday about his handling of the pandemic.
2: Given Senator Paul's obvious obsession with calling for my prosecution, his repeated slanderous comments about me, and recently his publicly releasing my unredacted personal diary aimed at embarrassing and intimidating me, the only conclusion I can reach is that the sole reason he is calling me before this committee is to get me to say something, anything, that could vindicate his repeated public pledges that I end up, in his words, quote, behind bars, unquote.
0: Those are the latest Pacifica headlines. For the Pacifica Network, I'm Jesse Lent.
3: Hey, Hey, it's Chris. Lisa and I are away this week, but we'll be back soon with some great new shows. Meanwhile, here's one of our favorites from the Power Hour archives.

0: This is the Labor Heritage Power Hour, the show that brings you the songs, stories, and culture of working people. I'm Chris Garlock.
1: And I'm Elise Bryant. Thanks for joining us.
0: Our first segment features a great conversation from the Labor John podcast with musician and songwriter Mindy Murray, a family doctor who writes sharp, deeply rooted labor history songs, including the brand new Striking at King's, inspired by the 1938 King Farm strike in Morrisville, Pennsylvania, and the way those stories echo right now.
2: So I had always wanted to write that song. And then, you know, with the whole political climate and people realizing how bad things are, you know, you just really have to stand up. You have to do something about this. And the fact that the name is King and we have big demonstrations against having a monarchy in America.
3: Yeah, the No King protest.
1: Then on Labor History in Two,
4: that was the day that workers in Oxnard, California, took a united stand and showed the power of solidarity.
0: Labor journalist Kim Kelly's latest book is Fight to Win, Heroes of American Labor, the young reader's edition of her 2022 book, Fight Like Hell. In our second segment, guest interviewer J. Albert Mann talks with Kim about why labor history belongs in our schools and what real revolutionary spirit looks like.
5: People were organizing in this country since it was planted here on native land. There have always been workers ready to fight back and ask for more.
1: And we end today's show with a jaw-dropping, laugh-out-loud, tell-the-truth moment from singer Carcy Blanton, who took the stage at the Folk Alliance without a guitar and delivered a blistering call for solidarity in the music world.
6: It's very hard to embody a revolutionary spirit when you're $80,000 in debt and you just put another $1,000 on your credit card to come to Folk Alliance and play a 2 a.m. showcase.
0: Stick around, folks. You are not going to want to miss this.
1: Here's the show.
7: They are striking at Kings. They are striking at Kings.
0: First up, here's Harold Phillips with the latest labor arts news updates.
8: Thanks, Chris. SAG-AFTRA's national board has voted to oppose the proposed merger of Paramount and Warner Brothers Discovery, backing the lawsuit filed by attorneys general from a dozen states to block the deal. In New York, musicians with the American Federation of Musicians, Local 802, have reached a tentative agreement on a new contract with the Metropolitan Opera after 9 months of negotiations. Meanwhile, journalists at Skagit News in Washington State are on strike after months of bargaining. Among the key issues, fair pay and protections against the unchecked use of artificial intelligence in the newsroom. In organizing news, QVC hosts have voted by an 80% margin to join SAG-AFTRA, just weeks after presenting management with a petition demonstrating overwhelming support for union representation. And in Louisiana, workers at animation studio Swaybox have voted to unionize with IATSE, marking one of the largest organizing victories in the film and television industry in recent years. Coming up on this week's Labor Arts Calendar, Laborfest presents Teamsters and Their Struggles today at 5 p.m. Pacific, and the U.S. premiere screening of When Ice Melts tomorrow at 5 p.m. Pacific. And on Saturday, Joe Uline presents a concert and book signing for Three Roads, Labor, Music, Ecology, at 5 p.m. Central in Chicago. 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That's this week's Labor Arts News and Events calendar. Back to you, Chris.
0: Thanks, Harold. Up next, a powerful conversation about history, music, and why old labor fights still matter right now. From the Labor John podcast, hosts Sam James and Gabe Christie talk with songwriter Mindy Murray about her new song, Striking at King's, inspired by the 1938 King Farm strike in Morrisville, Pennsylvania, and the long tradition of workers standing up for fair pay and dignity. It's a reminder that sometimes the best way to tell labor history is to sing it.

0: Hello and welcome to the Labor John podcast, where we strike at the working class history of Philadelphia and the surrounding world, and we strike at it fiercely with solidarity and love. My name is Sam James. I'm a co-host of this program that we call Labor John, and the other co-host of the Labor John is...
1: Gabe Christie.
0: Sorry, Gabe, what?
1: I am also here.
0: You are also here. And there's also someone else here. But first, before we bring in this lovely person, a song about the 1938 strike by farm workers at King's Farm in Mooresville, PA, was released to coincide with the fifth anniversary of the January 6th insurrection. And today we will be speaking with the writer and the original performer of that song, which I'm very excited about. And I say original performer because the moment we're done here, I'm going to record it and steal it from you, Mindy. I'm so sorry. That's a testament of the song itself. Please welcome to the show, Mindy Murray. How are you doing?
2: Doing great. Nice to meet you both.
0: A little backstory of how we just got here. Your bandmate in the River Drivers, Kevin McCloskey, is a mutual friend of mine, but I never actually got to meet him in person yet. We know each other through socials and stuff, but
2: right.
0: He posted something about your new song. I told Kevin, I said, me and Gabe on Labor Joe did an episode all about this. This is great. Like, when does the song come out? And so he gave me your information and then you messaged me and everything. And I was like, we've never had a musician, specifically a musician, on the show for an interview. So that's how this came to be. And I'm very happy you're here. Before we get into the song specifically, I'm really interested in your background, where you came from, and how you got into songwriting, if you can talk about that a little bit.
2: Sure. I'm kind of a non-traditional songwriter. I actually have a day job. I'm a physician. I do family medicine and geriatrics. Before I went to medical school, I played a lot, like in college, coffee house scene, stuff like that, wrote some music. But as you are probably aware, once life takes over, that kind of falls by the wayside. So it was a good 15 years in between that I didn't do much music. And my oldest daughter started working at the New Jersey Folk Festival as part of the crew that runs that. The college has a course, and there's maybe 10 or 12 students that take this course and run the festival. She learned how to play fiddle, and then we playing together. Kevin was her classmate in grade school. And the other person in our band, River Drivers, was my college roommate. So it's like a...
0: A
2: cross-generational kind of weird band. But
0: it's like
2: anyway,
0: the friend version of the Partridge Family.
2: Right. I hope not. So we formed the River Drivers maybe 12 years ago now. We do like Americana, and we do, the Irish folk that Kevin is known for, and almost all of our songs have like a working class theme, and so the two types of music fit together pretty well. That's kind of where we are now. I guess I would be the main songwriter of the group. Kevin has helped me on some of the songs, and he has written some songs. Marion has written a song. It's kind of group effort. Right now, these last few songs I did release as a solo, but Kevin's on the track of Striking at King's. He came on mandolin and vocals with me, which was so great because he's great. So that's kind of where I come from. As far as writing songs about different labor issues, I think the first one I did was actually, and you guys, I'm sure, have heard of it, but most people haven't. I did a song about Blair Mountain. At the time, I had gone to medical school in West Virginia, so I worked the clinics in the mountains. That's where I got the feel for the labor movement. You saw the aftermath of not having these miners protected in any way. So anyway, that was probably the first song that I wrote in that vein, but I've probably written 7 or 8 since then on labor topics. My most recent is Striking at King's. I'd always wanted to write a song about that after hearing my dad talk about it. Finally, this was the time to do it because of the title, because of Striking at King's, because it was such a, it's like, this is now or never. So I did. And some songs you get a feel for when you write them that it's like, okay, this is all right. This song's pretty good. And I kind of had that feeling with this song.
0: Yeah,
2: so that's where the song came from.
0: Yeah, I wanted to touch on the other songs you did. I'm always interested in where and how someone comes to this point in their life where they want to write songs about working class struggles and labor history, because that's what I'm doing. So I have a ventured interest in this.
2: Right.
0: Everyone comes from different directions and different ways, and it's so interesting. But I wanted to talk about Blair Mountain specifically because, from my understanding, the United Mine Workers of America are very familiar with that song, correct?
2: They are. That was funny. That was like being kind of an outside the mainstream of music, which is where I came from. Like, I had no qualms about writing this song and sending it to the United Mine Workers, you know, and I did that. They wrote back and they said, we'd like to put this in our, like, their annual report. And I said, yeah, sure. We are-

0: I love that.
1: Yeah, I mean, that to me was still one of my best music moments, you know, is when that happened. Even now, if you go to the United Mine Workers site, there's a heading arts and music or something. They have our most recent record linked there with their favorites from it, which to me, I mean, that's kind of why I do what I do, you know, obviously it's not my livelihood, but it is deep meaning to me. I want my music to mean something. I never wanted it just to entertain, you know, like, I definitely don't do dance music. I don't do dinner music, you know, like I'm kind of like backed into a corner here. So this fits what I do. That was a highlight of my musical life, obviously. And the ends, Kevin's, it's just a cool thing.
0: Yeah, I love that. It's old school. I can see Utah Phillips. I can see anybody sending the records to the mine workers, the UAW, and then putting out a record like they used to in the old days. UAW used to have, you know, put out records all the time and all that.
1: Right.
0: I hope we get back to that. I want more compilation albums put out by unions. You know, we need that.
1: Yeah.
0: But there's one other song I wanted to talk about. Your song about the grape boycott in the 60s.
1: I also sent that. But I haven't heard anything.
0: It's not on their website yet?
1: Not on their website. They do have a website. That song, you know, it's the, just things that you remember growing up that had a really big impression on you. Like, I was very young when that was going on, but I remember my mom. She wouldn't buy lettuce. She wouldn't buy grapes. You know, like, it was just something you weren't going to be doing because there were people struggling, you know.
0: Don't buy

0: Another thing that just kind of, you know, you just always felt like you wanted to write about it out there.
1: Those little inklings when you're growing up that you remember, like your parents didn't buy the grapes and all that. Because my grandfather was also big in the union. My dad kept a lot of these like buttons and stuff from over the years. One of my favorite buttons that he passed down to me was, don't buy scab grapes.
0: Yeah.
1: And that song won you an award or a first place on something as well?
0: Yeah, I'm just trying to remember that's, which one that was. That was, I think.
1: I have it written down if you want me to tell you. Well, the song won first place for its lyrics at the International Songwriters Day 2025. That's pretty cool.
0: Yeah, that was last year. And just, you know, like we all like recognition when you use. That was a cool thing. And it's also nice that it just raises awareness to lots of different things. When a song like that is picked up with a lot of other folk songs and pop songs, I think it means people are more aware, you know, of causes and things now than they have been for a very long time.
1: I picked those two songs specifically because of labor history and getting out the history through song, through podcast, through whatever means. I think there's something to be said about that. What you're doing with your music, you're spreading history out there. That's why I always call myself a folk musician. First and foremost, I'm just trying to get the story out there. Music is the vehicle to do it with.
0: Our musical and your podcast paths have crossed with Kevin and I wrote a song called Children's March, which was about Father Jones. Looking back, I hadn't seen that. You did it a couple years ago, and I hadn't seen that until I actually went back and started looking through, you know, what podcasts that you've done that maybe we had crossed paths with. And that's a neat thing, too, because they went right through Bristol, right through our town, Mother Jones. Mm-hmm. And we have everything named Grundy in this town because we had a mill owner who had child laborers in his factories as Mother Jones was coming through. And she had a big rally right at the end of Mill Street, which is just maybe half a mile from here. It was neat to hear the history that you guys had compilated and the history that we've got through probably a lot of the same sources. It's neat to see how, you know, I don't know, prose and music, you know, history and music like intersect, you know, like that.
1: Yeah. All right, well, we've kind of touched on it so far, so let's get really into it. Let's get into Striking at Kings.

0: first and foremost, this song, and I'm not just saying this because you're here in front of me, is amazing. It's a good song. The lyrics are very well done. You wrote the lyrics, and parts of it were just so chilling. And it's felt like the song, even though it was almost written yesterday, it felt like it could be applied to today as well.
1: Right.
0: And that's why I think it'll have some staying power for good and for bad. I want to know like the history behind the song.
1: I had always wanted to write a song about King Farm. You go 7 miles straight down the street I live on and you would hit where King Farm is. So it's very local to me. My dad grew up as the youngest of 10 kids. His dad died when he was 10. They had a farm in what is now Tarsdale. And they lost it right before the Depression for back taxes. And to support the family, all of the kids would go to work in the fields around where they lived. They moved to the Fallsington, Marsville area, and they would all work in the fields. He would tell me about this. He would say, yeah, you know, we would, get up early. You'd go, you'd do like 2 or 3 hours of asparagus, go to school, you know, if there was still daylight at the end of school, you come home. I mean, it was like, jeez, you know, yeah. It was really, you know, rough stuff. He did not ever work at King Farm, though. His mom didn't want them to work at King Farm. She didn't think that they, you know, that they treated their workers well.
2: Arms locked at the gate,

0: Go ahead, Gabe.
1: I was just going to say that there's also parallels with the Seabrook Farm strike in South Jersey, where they were effectively bussing in unemployed workers from Philly. These were mostly Italian immigrants and black workers. Their response, even though Seabrook was 4 years before King's Farm, the response from both the owner and the police were almost identical, except Seabrook also enlisted the Klan in attacking the workers, which I wouldn't put past it, Charles King, but I don't think he had that as an option.
2: It could always get worse. The Klan could be involved with something. So,
1: yeah.
3: Some of the details were just like too good to leave out. Like the fact that the one man who was arrested for, you know, throwing the bottle or whatever, you know, got off because he pleaded that he had been drinking, you know, and was like, okay, that's great. The details that stick in history sometimes are not the ones you think they would. And it's funny because they were striking for anywhere between 17 and 20 cents an hour. There had been a law passed that they were going to demand that the workers make more money, but King decided not to do that and actually ratcheted down their pay. The 17 to 20 cents an hour really struck me because my dad told me that they used to make 35 cents an hour.
2: Really?
3: Yeah. But this would have been like, and this may have been because of the CIO, then like maybe 7 or 8 years after the strike, you know, so maybe that really boosted, you know, the economy in the area, or it may have been the fact that he was working for the smaller farms and not the big factory farm, you know, which is kind of what King Farm was.

0: So I'd always wanted to write that song. And then, with the whole political climate and people realizing how bad things are, you just really have to stand up. You have to do something about this. And the fact that the name is King and we have big demonstrations against having a monarchy in America.
1: Yeah, the No King protest.
0: Right. So it just seemed like, yeah. So I did want to, like I said, that was why I really thought this is the time to write this song. Just do it, And at first I wasn't sure I wanted to put in the last verse, because, you don't always, music doesn't always, you don't always want to just, lay it all out there and throw it in someone's face. You kind of like them to get it on their own,
1: Yeah, let them do the last mile of thinking, you know?
0: Right,
1: Yeah.
0: right. But no matter which way I did it, it was like, nah, it's gotta be. Yeah, I
1: Yeah.
0: gotta put it in there.

0: I'm Rick Smith, and this is Labor History in 2. On this day in labor history, the year was 1903. That was the day that workers in Oxnard, California, took a united stand and showed the power of solidarity. Oxnard was a California boom town. The American Beet Sugar Company, owned by the Oxnard brothers, drew hundreds of workers to the area. These new arrivals included Mexican and Chinese agricultural workers who faced hostility from local white residents. The managers at Oxnard exploited this interracial tension. They intentionally exacerbated conflicts between the groups of workers in an effort to keep wages low. This animosity heightened even further when the federal government passed the Chinese Exclusion Act, severely restricting Chinese immigration to the United States. As the number of Chinese workers at the factory fell, the company recruited Japanese workers to take their place. They wanted to continue to divide and exploit their workforce. They required their employees to shop at a company store. They also paid their recruits less than was originally promised. But the company had miscalculated. The workers were fed up with these tactics. 500 Japanese workers and 200 Mexican workers walked off the job. Soon, the number of striking workers had grown to more than 1,000. One Mexican worker was killed during the work action, and four other strikers were injured. But the workers stood strong together. The company eventually caved to the demands of the workers. The victorious workers then applied for union affiliation with the American Federation of Labor. But the AFL refused to admit the new local because it included Japanese workers. It would take a few more decades before the lesson of solidarity taught in Oxnard, California, would begin to be embraced by the U.S. labor movement. Like what you hear? Check out more at laborhistoryin2.com.
1: Coming up next on the Labor Heritage Power Hour, young adult author J. Albert Mann sits down with labor journalist and author Kim Kelly to talk about Fight to Win, Labor History for Young Readers, and why the stories of working people belong in classrooms, not just history books. It's a conversation about solidarity, storytelling, and passing the movement on to the next generation.
2: Fight to Win was written by Kim for young adults. Both Fight to Win and Fight Like Hell take on labor history in what I love and think is necessary. They're not scholarly works. They're for regular folks to read and learn about the labor movement. But they also do something really important, which is they focus widely on the labor movement, which I think gives not just young people, but any adult out there, the ability to look at the labor movement as a whole instead of what I would call like spot history, which is often written when it comes to labor history, focusing on the Pullman strike or focusing on Bread and Roses, these individual strikes or moments in labor, which are also important, but taking on labor with this wider lens gives us a different perspective. It brings labor right up until today and into our homes, that it wasn't something that happened in 1894. It is something that is happening right this very minute. So thank you so much for writing these kinds of works and putting them out there for us, Kim. They're really important. So that said, Fight to Win takes on 22 labor movement leaders. What was the process of choosing or the criteria for choosing these 22 folks?
3: I know 22 is kind of a funny number. I meant to do 20, and then there were a couple people I was like, but what about them too? Basically, once again, I was left to my own devices to write this book, and I just kind of did what I wanted. And my publisher let me get away with it. Been very lucky with the folks I get to work with. They just kind of like, let me go. But for this book, I wanted to include a mix of folks that I talked about in Fight Like Hell in the first book, folks that I thought were either like my faves or that they were really representative of a certain moment or certain movement. But people like, you can't not write about Ben Fletcher in a book like this, or Clara Lemlich or Mother Jones. But I also wanted to add some new people that, you know, they wouldn't be new to someone who had read my other book necessarily, but maybe they would. My first book was very specifically planned to be kind of an introduction to a wider array of lesser known stories or underexplored stories of people. So I didn't spend a lot of time on Cesar Chavez. I didn't spend a lot of time on Eugene Debs, the big names, because there's lots of books about them out there. But for this book, this wasn't for a labor audience necessarily. This is for people who are kind of new to the whole idea. So why not spend a little time on Eugene Debs? Why not spend a little extra time on Mother Jones? I tried to mix it up a little bit to make it useful for someone who is newer to the whole idea. And I also wanted to sneak in a couple folks that I couldn't quite shoehorn into the first book because that was pretty long. I think we cut about 20,000 words because I, again, left my own devices early in the pandemic. I had nothing to do but write. But this time I did want to spend a little bit more time talking about people like Emma Tanayuka or Bairavi Desire, some more modern folks, someone like Joni Christian, who was a trans auto worker in the 90s, whose union really helped her out in a sticky situation. I just wanted to make sure that there are a lot of different kinds of people that kids, people who read this could relate to and see themselves. And that's always my goal with my work. I want people who maybe have not been told or made to feel like they belong or they're included in this movement to see like, no, not only that, someone just like you has done incredible things way before now. So you can do the same thing. It's cool. In terms of leaving folks out, this was kind of my chance to squeeze in everyone who I would left out and fight like hell. But I'm sure if I sat there and thought about it for like 5 more minutes, I could come up with a whole new list to squeeze in because there's always more to learn about labor history. There's always more to learn about history. Honestly, in this one, I would probably put Jazz Brzezak in there because their work organizing at Starbucks helped to kick off this enormous nationwide movement and kids need to know about them. So yeah, maybe if we get a second edition, I have to call up Jazz. In terms of my faves, I like to say they're all my favorites, but there's one person, Lucy Parsons. She's the best and also the worst. Lucy Parsons is a firebrand anarchist, orator, and organizer, part of the fight for an 8-hour day in Chicago, part of the mythology of the first May Day in America, this kind of tragic and inspiring figure with this really complex identity, who's a really complex person. She did some really killer things and she did some really nasty things. I really wanted to include her because she's an important figure in American labor who doesn't necessarily always get drawn that way because she's an anarchist. That's that spooks people sometimes. She was a Black woman who was really loud and really militant, and that spooks some people too. Nation of Crybabies. But she's a complicated character, and I wanted to include her A, because I love her, and B, because I wanted to show like even people who do incredible things, like they can be messy and human and do things you don't agree with. Labor is messy because it's made up of people and we've all got something.
2: So I'm going to go tiny bit personal next. I hope that's okay. You wrote in your introduction for Fight to Win, I was just there to bear witness. So let's talk about labor journalism. What is your goal as a labor journalist? Or in other words, why are you doing it?
3: Oh, to save the world. Of course. Easy peasy, right? I fell into labor journalism in a way because like my introduction to the labor movement came the way that I think a lot of people experience it. I helped organize my workplace and I got super, super involved in that union and it kind of took over in a way that I wasn't expecting, but turned out to be incredibly rewarding. Back in 2014, when I was working at Vice as a heavy metal editor, which is a very 2014 kind of job, we ended up starting having these early conversations with the Writers Guild of America East about organizing. And from there, I would joke that labor became my new favorite band, because I found myself spending way more time going to union meetings than going to gigs. I spent about the same amount of time in beer halls, but for different reasons. And throughout the course of that, I had already been kind of feeling a little itchy because I've been writing about metal specifically since I was 15. So at that point, almost 20, like 15 to a long time. I built up a really, people knew me, I was out there. I almost hit a ceiling in a way for what I could do job-wise. And I was already doing my thing, living in New York, getting involved in organizing and anti-fascist work on the side. When this union opportunity came up, it all made sense. Like, oh, of course, the world is very bad and getting worse. I want to do something about this. Get involved in labor, that makes sense. And the kind of nerd I am, I was like, oh, I'm interested in this. Better learn everything about it and then tell everyone else about it too. I started writing a little bit about labor here and there when I could. it was really Teen Vogue that gave me the opportunity to start, enough so that by the time I got laid off in 2019, I decided, you know what, I think I'm going to try and be a labor journalist. I'm not really sure what that is or what it entails or if we have those, but I'm going to give it a shot. I did. And then like a year later, I signed the contract for Fight Like Hell. So I pulled it off. To me, it feels pretty similar to the work I was doing in the metal world, because even there, I was always interested in the stories that were less told. I was always trying to spotlight marginalized bands, women and queer folks and Black musicians, like people that were not part of the mainstream narrative about our genre and our world. So bringing that perspective into writing about labor made total sense to me to write a book like this. It's very funny that folks who are more familiar with my work in this arena will find out that I come from the music world or I'm like a metalhead and be like, oh yeah, I was into Metallica in high school. Like, I went a little further than that. It's like living a double life in a way. But, and I've just sort of lucked out in a way, being the right place at the right time, and ended up with this decent

0: insurance off the internet. My dude just lost his job. Like we're all the same as far as I'm concerned. And I don't know that every journalist who writes about labor or tries to write about workers comes with that same outlook, but I do think being a labor reporter takes a lot of heart, willingness to hustle, and empathy. I feel lucky to have developed at least enough of those things. I can always get better, but enough to do a decent job. It feels as close to my life's work as I'm gonna get. I turned 40 in a couple of years, so I think what I'm doing with my life is what I'm doing now.
1: In the book, one of my favorite quotes, you quote Elizabeth Gurley Flynn, "What is a labor victory? I maintain that it is a twofold thing. Workers must gain economic advantage, but they must also gain revolutionary spirit. For workers to gain a few cents more a day, a few minutes less a day, and go back to work with the same psychology, the same attitude towards society, is to achieve a temporary gain and not a lasting victory." So what in your mind is Flynn's revolutionary spirit, and where in labor history have you specifically seen it?
0: Yeah, she's to me, she's talking about the shift in mindset where being part of a union, organizing a strike, organizing an action, that takes it takes heart, it takes bravery, it takes a lot. And I've seen this in so many places. People change when they go through that process. Maybe they go into it thinking, yeah, I need a raise or I need this specific material benefit, but through that process, that's when you learn to care about your coworkers. That's where you learn what solidarity feels like. You start realizing you're something bigger. And when you take that into the workplace, that's when real change really starts to happen. Especially because she was speaking on this in the turn of the century. And revolutionary spirit looked a little different then. We were a little closer to the revolution then than we are now. There were workers reading Marx and reading in reading groups at their workplace all the time. They're organizing under a different set of oligarchs and a different set of exploitative demons. So things looked a little different then, but that spirit still remained. It's not enough to ask for a couple cents. You got to think bigger. That's how we win. That's how we gain these big advances. An example that I always like to come to when I get a chance to talk about it. I do write about it in Akon Mikelrath's chapter in Fight to Win. The Great Sugar Strike in Hawaii in the late 1940s. I think it's 48, but don't quote me, it's been a while. When the field workers in the sugarcane fields in Hawaii, on the Hawaiian Islands, rich white guys who either lived on the mainland and were worked by this diverse workforce of Native Hawaiians, Korean, Japanese, Chinese, Filipino, and Puerto Rican workers who were kept segregated, paid differently, and treated differently based on their ethnicity. There had been previous strikes where the bosses were able to break the strike by pitting different workers against one another, like using Filipino workers to strike break a Japanese-led strike.
1: Right, like the pyramid of oppression.
0: But when it came time for this strike, the organizers realized, including Akon Mikelrath, who was a Chinese Hawaiian organizer who had worked in a pineapple factory when she was a kid, they realized, okay, we can't let them split us apart. We have to find ways to bring everyone together and build real solidarity. And they did that through bringing in community leaders to serve as strike leaders, had making sure there are translators in every meeting so everyone felt heard and understood. They built up strike kitchens where different groups of workers cooked their native cuisine for another. They made it clear that this is bigger than just one strike. This is about all of us as workers in this place trying to get ahead, trying to care for each other and our families. They won the biggest increase they've gotten in 20 years, all these good protections. They killed it. Because they realize it's not just this one strike or this one group of workers, it's all of us. That's the revolutionary spirit that helps them win. And that's the revolutionary spirit that I still see unfolding in strikes, actions, and organizing campaigns today. I think we need a lot more of it. There's still too many labor leaders and union members who maybe don't have time or just have a little bit more apathy towards these things that just think, okay, we got to take care of the raise, take care of the benefits and the rest. Don't worry about it. We got to worry about it. And by worrying about it, that's the only way we get anywhere.
1: Let's move to hope and optimism because I think this is really important in the movement. In both Fight Like Hell and Fight to Win, you bring a lot of energy and hope. you begin Fight to Win.

0: with the Bessemer campaign, along with the quote, "Each generation brings us closer to the dream." And you end the book with the Warrior Met campaign and the quotes, "The workers don't always win. The movement can break your heart. But there's no reason to give up on trying anyway. It may take years or even decades, but as history has shown us, the good guys always win eventually." So I, first of all, want to say I adore your optimism and your energy. It's one of the things I love most about both these books. But I will admit, I don't always share that same optimism that you have. And I just want to mention a recent work by one of your coworkers in labor, Hamilton Nolan. He had put out an article called "Fragile Movements, Taking Seriously the Threat to Organized Labor." And it really gave us a stark view of the movement in statistics. So I would love you to talk about hope and optimism in our movement. Where do you see hope in our past? You have put it into these books. And where do you see it today and in the future? How important are hope and optimism to the movement? And then before you begin, I just want to point out to our listeners that books take time to publish. So what Kim wrote in these books, she really wrote maybe a year ago. Do you stand by some of the conclusions that you made, or has time changed any of your views of how you ended each of these books?
1: Yeah, so I admit to being a little bit of a Pollyanna. Hamilton and I are kind of like the sugar and spice of this sort of thing, I would say. That's why we get along so well. And look, if you want to analyze the strength of the labor movement purely on the numbers, we're cooked. It's been a downward spiral since before my dad was born. So numbers aren't great. And there's a lot of reasons for the decline in union density and these statistics that are real and are terrible, but I would argue doesn't accurately reflect the mood and the energy in the movement. And sure, it is dangerous to try and pin your hopes for a liberatory labor movement on vibes, but vibes are important. And I would say that, you know, folks who are on the picket line right now at Starbucks aren't looking at those numbers. The people that are coming out to support them aren't looking at those numbers. The people in charge who want to ensure that fewer people join unions and fewer people organize and fewer people are able to enforce or enjoy their rights in any way, shape, or form, these are statistics, so let's say how much they even care. We'll say, as someone who is sort of an informal student of history and has read a lot about labor history and written a bit about labor history, is that it's been terrible before. It's been worse. It wasn't until the 1930s, thanks in large part to Frances Perkins, my girl, she's got a chapter in here too, that workers in the U.S. even had the legal right to organize and to collectively bargain. Before then, it was literally the Wild West and the Wild East and the Wild South. I think it's important to keep in perspective that as terrible as things generally are for organizing right now, all of these kind of institutions that we were able to briefly rely on for the past few years have gone to hell, whether it's the National Labor Relations Board, the Mine Safety and Health Administration, or OSHA, any of these institutions that we kind of briefly were able to count as being on our side, that's gone kaput. But those institutions have only been around for so many decades. People were organizing in this country since it was planted here on native land. There have always been workers ready to fight back and ask for more. In any, even the most desperate, seemingly impossible conditions, people have organized. Incarcerated workers organize every day. An incarcerated workers chapter in this book, but if I like hell, I've had a whole chapter about people behind bars who have organized over the decades. They're the first labor organization in Mississippi was made up of Black washerwomen in 1866, a year after emancipation, who banded together to demand higher wages for their work. People have been fighting forever. And as bad as things are now, they used to be so much worse. You know, one of the people I start this book off with, Sarah Bagley, one of the mill girls of Lawrence in the Industrial Revolution in this country, she fought for years for a 10-hour workday. down from the 14, 12, 14 that she and the other teenagers and young women she worked alongside were dealing with. And she died in 1899. It wasn't until 1938 that the 8-hour workday, as we know it, came to pass. It took a lot of time. You know, things take time. Mm-hmm. And just knowing how far we've come takes some of the sting of knowing how far we need to go out. That's why I think I'm so obsessed with history. Just knowing, like, yeah, it sucks now, but we can organize on Signal. We have the internet now. We have adapted and evolved our organizing tactics. We used to have the Pinkertons. Now we have AI and surveillance. But, you know, you can't keep the working class down. We've never given up, and we can't give up, because the opposite of organizing is just death. And I don't think anyone's ready for that. So that's the perspective I'm bringing to it. And I'm sure that makes economists and academic labor folks go batty, because that's very vibes based.
0: Your perspective matters. So
1: you gotta have hope, right? Like, otherwise no one's gonna do anything. We're all gonna get ground in the dust.
0: Absolutely. I believe in hope. So I think it's really important. And I'm gonna end on this question, Kim, because Fight to Win is for young people. I'm going to end on labor education and civic education, because I think it's really important. Also, as a writer for children myself, right, this is really, really important. And
1: you're like, so a real writer for young people.
0: Oh, wow. A lot of thoughts on it. I'm about as real for children as you are for labor. So we're both in on that. What is your approach to teaching the content of this book to teens? And with an eye on the recent legislation passed in Illinois, HB 4417, that encourages public high schools to observe a week for workplace readiness, including labor history, as a movement, how do you think we get your work and work on other labor writers into our public schools and into our curriculums?
1: The best thing in the world is when I get emails from teachers and educators saying, like, oh yeah, I used your book in my classroom. And I've gotten that from middle school teachers and university professors, which is just the coolest thing. One person emailed me asking if I had a study guide ready. I was like, I don't. But if you want to make one, that rules. I kind of went into this writing a book for younger readers blind, because I just thought one day that would be cool. And then a succession of people just let me get away with it. So I'm kind of learning about how it works as I go. God, I love that Illinois law. I know in California, they have been working on something similar. It makes so much sense to me that anybody who wants to adequately prepare a child for the workforce, whether or not it's for altruistic reasons, would want them to know about unions and know about workers' struggle and about their history. Labor history isn't just worker history. It's the history of the working class, which is...
0: And the history of the United States. Well, Kim, thank you so very much for talking today. I really enjoyed hearing everything you had to say. And I loved both Fight to Win and Fight Like Hell. So thank you for writing them.
2: Before we wrap up, a moment to stop the room cold. Here's singer Carcy Blanton accepting an award at the Folk Alliance and turning it into a fearless call for solidarity, dignity, and a future where musicians aren't buried in debt just to do their work.
3: I'm so nervous, I swear to God. Giving a speech without a guitar, this is terrifying. Thank you. The last time I attended Folk Alliance, a decade ago, I was $80,000 in debt. But now things are different for me. I'm over $200,000 in debt. And I just got out of prison. I don't think it's because I'm especially stupid. I think it's because music is not a business. Music is not a commodity, and music is not a competition. Music is a gift. It was given to us by the people of the past, and it's our job to find a way to give it to the people of the future. And despite the terrifying ravages of capitalism and its fascist henchmen, there is a future, and we have to sing it into being. Songs have been at the heart of every revolution, and they will be at the heart of the revolutions to come. However, and I'm going to get real here for the people in the back, it's very hard to embody a revolutionary spirit when you're $80,000 in debt and you just put another $1,000 on your credit card to come to Folk Alliance and play a 2 a.m. showcase. So I want to say, in good faith, this event is built like a trade show, and we need it to turn into a barn raising. I know a lot of the people who run this event, and they are dedicated, overworked music lovers just like the rest of us. But I came here tonight instead of sending a video because I want to ask you to do something. I want to ask you something. I have a request. I would like the organizers of this event to commit to seeking alternate sources of funding in future years and making this free for musicians. And I know it's a really hard time to get funding, so I want to recommend that you ask Daniel Ek, the CEO of Spotify. He needs to do some whitewashing right now. And if the organizers will commit to that, I will proudly accept this award. Thank you so much. I love you all.
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0: For WPFW News in Washington, I'm Sue Goodwin. Today is Thursday, July 30th. Here are some headlines. Israeli attacks on Palestinians in the Gaza Strip are showing no signs of letting up, despite a U.S.-brokered ceasefire. At least four people have been killed and dozens injured in Israeli attacks overnight. According to health officials, one attack targeted a tent encampment in Khan Yunis for people displaced by Israel's siege. In a separate attack on a refugee camp in central Gaza, an 18-month-old baby was killed when an airstrike struck a house. Eight others were injured. Meanwhile, Al Jazeera reports that Israel's war on Gaza has decimated the Palestinian enclave's medical sector through repeated attacks on hospitals, as well as harsh limitations on what can enter Gaza. Israel's war has left more than 43,000 people in Gaza with injuries described by the World Health Organization as life-changing, including thousands of severe limb injuries that resulted in amputations and permanent disabilities. In other news, President Trump said today he may withdraw his nomination of Todd Blanche as Attorney General. A critical vote on Todd Blanche's nomination was postponed yesterday after Republican Senators John Cornyn and Tom Tillis threatened to withhold their support. Cornyn and Tillis want written assurances that the Justice Department will not create a $1.7 billion so-called anti-weaponization fund for Trump's allies, including January 6 rioters. The senators also want to scale back the part of the settlement that exempted Trump from IRS audits. Trump, today on social media, suggested he could leave Blanche as acting attorney general for the next 5 months and then resubmit his nomination after Cornyn and Tillis leave in early January. Before joining the Justice Department, Todd Blanche served as Trump's personal attorney. And in local news, the Montgomery County Council passed an 18-month moratorium on new data centers. WPFW's Noah Portner has this report. Here again is WPFW's Noah Portner.
1: When the Montgomery County Council voted last Tuesday, the results were unanimous. All 11 council members voted to halt data center development for a year and a half. This is on top of a six-month moratorium issued in June. While this move will not indefinitely halt development in the large Maryland county, council members have vowed to use the 18 months to closely review the effects of data centers on the Potomac River, as well as the impact on utilities. The rise of AI has fueled the creation of massive data centers needed for the processing power. These centers use an extreme amount of water for cooling, potentially over 100 million gallons per year. The fact that the ban on new data centers passed unanimously shows that there is strong voter opposition to the local development of data centers. From WPFW News, I'm Noah Portner.

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0: Welcome, WPFW family, to Short Money, Dissecting Racial Capitalism, where we explore each week the economic system that seeks to exploit all workers, but Black workers most of all. I am your host, John Jeter. As you no doubt know by now, I am a former Washington Post foreign correspondent, former producer for the popular documentary radio program, This American Life, the author of Flat Broke in the Free Market, How Globalization Fleeced Working People, and most recently, Class War in America, How the Elite Divide the Nation by asking, are you a worker or are you white? What's not on my resume are my aspirations to be a bluesologist, a decolonizer, and a dialectician. Short Money is a vehicle for interrogating two fundamental questions. First, why is Black poverty a constant of American life? And why are Africans everywhere, both on the continent and across the diaspora, poor, either in absolute terms or relative to other demographic groups? I have often said that one of the saddest days of my life, other than hearing of my father's passing and that of several close friends, occurred in July of 2013, when I walked out of a San Francisco movie theater after having watched the movie Fruitvale Station about Oscar Grant's execution by a transit officer, only to have a brother say to me as I stepped into the sunlight, quote, "Did you hear, brother? They let that C word off for killing Trayvon Martin." It struck me recently, though, that Oscar Grant and Trayvon Martin's deaths were metaphors for America's tribalism. George Zimmerman was, of course, of Latino descent, and Officer Messerly, who killed Oscar Grant, was called to the scene to address a group of Blacks and Latinos fighting on the BART. Here to help me untangle this Gordian knot is Al Osorio. Al is a longtime activist in the Bay Area in California and a capitan of the Oakland Brown Berets. He is also, as he described himself to me earlier, a cranky old man, which works very well here on Short Money because this is cranky old man central. Al, welcome back to the show.
1: Thank you, John. It's a pleasure to be here talking with you again. You were saying how you were, you know, overcome by such emotion learning that Zimmerman got off after murdering Trayvon Martin, and you were coming out of Fruitvale Station, right? And that meant so much to us here, you know.
0: Yeah.
1: Oscar Grant being murdered, and it really triggered, you know. So often we'll talk to people and we'll talk about Oscar Grant days. You know, that's how it was sort of like a shot in the arm, in a sense, to wake a lot of us up.
0: Yeah. It seems like Oscar Grant as well, that it triggered this, I don't know what we call it, but this sort of growing consciousness in both the Black and the Brown community, because we're both targets. But it seems like it triggered this moment where, you know, the technology now, of course, we've always known this, right? We've known this, you know, before even Rodney King, but it seems like the technology now has caught up to the moment, and we're able to see almost in a daily, literally almost in a daily basis now, we see the kinds of abuses that my people and your people, our people, have long complained about, right? And here's the thing, Al, maybe this is the first question. Here's the thing, though. It hasn't changed much, right? Of course, you know,
1: No.
0: we got the conviction in George Floyd, but so many others have been videotaped, and still the killer, be they police officers or vigilantes like Zimmerman, they walk free. And I wonder, what does that say about this moment, Al, when we're seeing before our eyes what's clearly murder that are racially motivated, and yet nothing changes? What does that say about this moment, do you think, Al?
1: Nothing seems to change, and you're right, because we, well, after, okay, after Oscar Grant was murdered, and they they charged him, and then he was convicted, right? That was the first time, as far as I know, a white man or a white pig.
0: Yeah, Metro was convicted, yeah.
1: Yeah, who was convicted for murdering a black person. I don't know if that was nationwide or in California, but it was historic. And I remember we were all talking about, okay, this is it now. Yes, we got to be convicted, and you know, because they cut everything back because he had done some time, and I think I forget how I it might
0: about
1: have been
0: two
1: 2 years.
0: Yeah, just 2 years.
1: Yeah, but the jury asked for a gun enhancement, and that meant that because the gun was used in manslaughter, he could have had up to 10 years added onto the sentence. The judge threw that out, and then Messerly, after a short time behind bars, he got time served. So, you know, but even then we thought, well, yeah, okay, he only got several months, I think 7 months. That he served, but again, landmark, man, a pig got convicted,
0: yeah,
1: you know,
0: yeah.
1: You got video, pig gets convicted,
0: and if I can just say real quick, Al, I remember this so vividly. I might have been in the Bay Area then, but I remember Oscar Grant's uncle, after the judge handed down the sentence of 2 years, and I remember him saying very clearly, 2 years? Michael Vick got more than that for killing dogs.
1: Yes.
0: I'll never forget that. It was just stunning, the clarity. And you can't really refute it, right? That's what they think of you.
1: No. Yeah. Exactly. Exactly.
0: And it felt like maybe we had some momentum coming out of that. And I mean, what's going on in the Bay Area now in terms of black and brown people and police violence? Has there been any kind of, has it slowed down at all, or does it just continue unabated?
1: It continues unabated. You know, you can maybe toss ice into it in terms of injustice, you know, with, I mean, typically, at least if a city pig murders somebody, or beat somebody, they'll release the name. You may be able to take him to court in a civil suit, but when it's ICE, they don't even tell you who it is, right? They're just, you know, they're like stormtroopers. You know, they're not accountable to anybody,
0: right.
1: And so that kind of added an extra dimension, you know.
0: And our people in California, I had on a guest last week, Michael Simmons, who was with SNCC, the Student Nonviolent Coordinating Committee in the 60s. And Michael talked about how he really liked what he saw, particularly in Minnesota, in the mobilization against ICE and by a diverse group of people. Are you seeing that in the Bay Area in California, maybe California, across California, since that seems to be kind of the nexus of these ICE raids and attacks?
1: Well, you know, I see a lot more black and brown people working together. I should not the amount that, you know, I wish we were all working together, but you know, it's something where white people have used divide and rule throughout the world, throughout history, And this is nothing unexpected, right? An example might be where there is no white interference, we blend together perfectly. Because like Gaspar Yanga in Mexico, he was a slave who'd escaped, led a slave revolt, and they fought off the Spanish, and the native tribes there worked together with him. They fought together against the Spanish and lived together and so forth, right? And same as in Florida, right? Before, slaves would escape and they'd be taken in by the Seminole. And then, white people eventually, the Spanish eventually overthrew the Black and Native enclaves in Mexico, and in the U.S., the slave patrols and militias and disease were such that they wouldn't take escaped slaves in anymore. They would be given back, but we work together until the divide and rule gets there, and we, we're our own worst enemies. And I'll say about my people, we're not Latinos. We call ourselves we refer to Latinos, and many of us call ourselves Latinos, but that's identifying with the conqueror's language. That's not our language. We're not Latinos. We're indigenous.
0: Yes. Yes.
1: And I'm not saying don't say Latino. I'm saying,
0: No,
1: we,
0: I get it.
1: Yeah.
0: You actually taught me that years ago. I think we became friends on Facebook. Maybe when the Oscar Grant trial was happening. I can't remember. It's been a while though. You're one of my oldest friends on social media.
1: Yes.
0: And I remember you taught me, and I sort of knew it. I intuited it, but I didn't really put it together. You told me how really it's not Latinos, it's the indigenous people who form. It's not the white Latinos like Zimmerman. It's the indigenous people. And since then, I've really sort of I look for it now, right? In these disputes. As one example, I just wrote this story. I hope it's published very soon for the Kansas City Defender, where I do some writing. I wrote a story about. People are complaining about Argentina's sort of displays of racism, naked, microaggressions in the World Cup. And I lived in Argentina for 2 years. And I have to say, as a 6'4" blue black man, right?
1: Yeah.
0: I have never been so comfortable as I was in Argentina, right? I just didn't. I think it was one time I maybe experienced some kind of racism, right? But 2 years, in the United States, it's every other day, right?
1: Sure,
0: and the story,
1: sure.
0: After doing a little research, what I found out was that, of course, Argentines are racist, right? It's a white settler republic. So, of course, they're racist.
1: Sure, sure,
0: but
1: sure.
0: As they purged African, blacks, African descended people, war, through there was a pandemic, and then just the immigration policy favored whites, particularly from Italy, after a while. That they didn't have any use for racism. They were still racist against the indigenous people, right? Because after they stole the land from, they were still there. But there was no need for racism. Now, though, and this speaks to capitalism's tribalizing effect. They need people to turn against each other, particularly the workers. So now, in the last the last 10 years, they've had a succession. First, they had this economic crisis that was triggered by their turn to neoliberalism. Argentina has been the richest, most prosperous and industrialized country in Latin America for most of the 20th century. In 1991, they elected a president, Carlos Saul Menem, who was kind of a Trump figure, but with class, maybe we should say. But he introduced these neoliberal reforms, wrecked the economy, widened the disparity between rich and poor. And since then, they've elected these very conservative, white, obviously, presidents, Mauricio Macri, I think, in 2015, who's very much tied to the IMF, International Monetary Fund, and then since 2023, this nutcase who wants to be Trump in South America, Milei, Javier Milei. And because this inequality is growing, they need more scapegoats than just the indigenous people. And so, I mean, I think it's ridiculous to say that Argentina is the most racist country in the world, which Samuel Jackson said, great actor, but not much in terms of politics. You know, Brazil would sort of, they love to have, you know, Argentina's numbers in terms of police killings, where, you know, 5,400 blacks are killed every year by the police in Brazil. But it's very clear, I was talking to people there in Argentina, and they said, no, it's very clear, though, that racism has come back because it's youthful again. It's youthful. And they said, too, they mentioned how, you know, a lot of it was, you know, videotaped at the World Cup, these chants and, you know, these kind of microaggressions. But you have to also understand who those people are. Those people are going to be La Clase Alta, the upper class in Argentina, because they can afford to come to the World Cup. And those are the same people who, when Evo Perón died of cancer, Evo Perón was a populist, working class heroine. When she died, they were the ones saying, long live cancer, right? Cancer killed her. And they would say also, it's really a crazy story, but it's really about the utilitarian nature of racism. And that's, you know, I don't want to victim blame, right? But you're right, like, let me say this, though, and I think this is kind of the point, like, not to condemn our people, either Black or Latino, too much, right? But to talk about, because the thing is, you see us coming together, but you also see us falling apart. Like, it's almost like, I say this all the time, Al, it's almost like the Latino population in the United States, many of them who've come over after NAFTA, right? They seem to be in play, or in other words, very much like the Europeans, Central Europeans, Russians, who came over more than 100 years ago through Ellis Island. Like, you know, in my book, Classwood America, I quote one saying, I can't remember where he was from, but somewhere in Eastern Europe. And he says, you know, the first thing you learn when you come to America is you don't want anything to do with the blacks, right? And it seems like there's this competition for Latinos for their hearts and minds. And of course, there is the legacy media and the police and probably the schools and the businesses who are trying to pit them against blacks. Yeah. But I have to say, Al, maybe this is where I'll leave it with you. I have to say that, you know, I spent several years in New York City. I spent several years in the Bay Area. And I have to say, from what I saw, and I dealt with quite a few Puerto Ricans, mostly in New York City, and people of Mexican descent in California. I have to say, from those two states, it looks like the majority of Latinos that I met are siding with blacks. But maybe that's just with me. I don't know. What do you think?
1: Well, to me, I think those Latinos coming here who see themselves as immigrants, you know, coming, they see themselves essentially the same as, you know, the Irish, Italians, whoever, come here as immigrants, and then you work towards the American dream, and you want to fit in, you know, you learn the language, you maybe retain a little bit of culture for Cinco de Mayo, but you otherwise want to fit in. And one of the ways fitting in is buying into American racism, in the sense, like, let's just say, right, I just showed up here from Oaxaca, right, and I'm working hard, and there's some white bosses, white people I work with, and if they say, man, you know, look at Al, man, he's working his butt off, he's always working, and I could say, yeah, I'm not like those black people who want a handout, I'm working. And they would look at me, you know, and then they would say, man, hell yes, that guy, you know, they would say that he's a hard working Jose, right, you know. And they would, I you know, and by buying into the racism or showing that I'm with them on that, they'd be like, well, yeah, he's just a Mexican, you know, I really wouldn't want him in the family, but, you know, he's anti-black like us, and he's, you know, so I think that's the way they see which way the wind blows. I haven't, Actually, I was going to talk about Gaza and stuff, if, but I don't see our people buying into that though. I don't know, but that maybe that would be too political for Americans. But I think it's just part of the American dream is absorbing the American prejudices too.
0: Oh,
1: Yeah,
0: wow.
1: but when we think of ourselves as indigenous, then we don't think, we're coming here immigrating. We're saying, well, we're on our own land still, and this is our land. And Europeans came over and colonized it, and the black people didn't show up, to steal our land or to mistreat us. They were brought over in chains. And so we just in my opinion that's the way a lot of us have thought. There may still be people, there may still be anti-blackness there, but it's when you see someone as both being exploited by the enemy, by the common enemy, the Europeans, it's easier to work with them.
0: Do you think that we talk a lot about this, Al, about there's probably an imminent economic collapse, particularly one that has been accelerated greatly by the attacks on Iran, which is drying up or driving up the price of oil and petrol products, and has also likely result in a food shortage because fertilizer has not been able to come through the Strait of Hormuz. Do you think that might change anything in terms of Latinos who see that their bread is better buttered with whites? Could a real sort of and who knows if this is going to happen? But there have been lots of economists, including Michael Hutchison. I think he's probably both our favorite, who has predicted that we're probably going to see a depression. Do you think a depression-styled event might change the minds of a lot of Latinos who think that way, who think, well, this hasn't worked out, right? Like this, choosing this side, this hasn't worked out. Maybe I should just switch sides.
1: That makes sense. I hadn't thought of that, but I could hope for that. I could imagine people saying that, well, if we're all hurting, then black, white, and brown will unite. But I don't see it that way just because of the prejudices they've always had towards us, but then I would think that because I wouldn't expect the whites thinking, damn, we've lost so much, we'll let's all get along. It'd be more like, hey, but we're white. Why, I'm my family's hurting, but I don't want to ally with those Mexicans and those black people because I want to retain my superiority. Whereas I could see that if they're, behaving in that manner, then we as black and brown might work together just for our own well-being.
0: I might have told this story the last time you were here, Al, on Short Money, which was almost, I think, exactly a year ago. And I know we talked then about the Black Brown Coalition, but I just was, this was from my book, and it gave me such hope. And I just want to read it. It's very short. I think it bears repeating. And just, I want to get your thoughts on it. So I wrote, in late 2022, the Los Angeles Times published excerpts from an audio taped conversation between Los Angeles City Council President Nuri Martinez, two of her Latino colleagues on the City Council, and the Latino president of the Los Angeles County Federation of Labor. During the private meeting to discuss gerrymandering, Martinez seemed to take aim at every ethnic group in the city of Koreatown. She said, quote, "I see a lot of little, short, dark people there," unquote. Later, punctuating her dislike of indigenous Oaxacan, she is heard to say, quote, tan feos, end quote, which means they're so ugly in Spanish. Jews yeah. and Armenians also take on incoming fire, but the Latino politicos reserve their bitterest vitriol for the city's shrinking African-American population. Of the district attorney, Martinez said, quote, F that guy, he's with the blacks, end quote. Yeah. And after referring to the adopted African-American son of her white city council colleague, Mike Bonin, as a, quote, changuito, end quote, or monkey in Spanish, she said, quote, they're raising him like a little white kid. I was like, this kid needs a beat down. Let me take him around the corner. I'll bring him right back, end quote. The boy was 2 years old at the time. Wow. For anyone who has studied class relations, it is obvious that the remarks made by Martinez and her conspirators represented a petition to be white, or at least white adjacent, and to put distance between themselves and Los Angeles' poorest and most oppressed demographic, the blacks, reminiscent of the Irish immigrants who did not warm to their Italian co-workers more than a century ago. And let me finish with this. But there is also this. Consider an account in the African-American newspaper, the Los Angeles Sentinel. In the aftermath of the leaked audio tape scandal, Black Lives Matter protesters showed up outside the home of one L.A. city council member, Kevin De Leon, who participated in the redistricting hearing. The Sentinel wrote, quote, a large group of Latino De Leon supporters showed up in the afternoon. But after a conversation with Black Lives Matter Los Angeles leaders, switched sides and joined in the call for De Leon to resign. That wow. just gives me such hope, right? And maybe, maybe that's just all I have, right? But I just think, That episode, right? And again, it kind of shows the binary neighbor. Like I said, it seems like the Latinos are in play. You've got Latinos like Nuri Martinez, who wants to be white because that's safe. I mean, you can almost not blame anybody for that, right? You see what's happening to black people and you say, I don't want none of that, right? But at the same time, you've got these Latinos who, you know, understand right from wrong, right? And seem to make this calculation that's based more on class than race. What do you think about that story? What does it say? Or maybe I'm into it.
1: Yeah, it's beautiful. And the last part, but also kind of instructive because De Leon and what was the cabrón, the lady's name?
0: Martinez.
1: Yeah. Okay. So they're kind of doing that immigrant, upwardly mobile thing, you know, you're loyal to your people, but your people are also feos, you know, right? The dark-skinned natives from Oaxaca who are predominantly, you know, because we have, you know, I would say the majority of our blood is native, you know, some of us might be, you know, 50-50, 70-30, but you know, point being that she's not really loyal to all her people, just the lighter skinned ones and those who are here. You know, she's probably would probably be derogatory towards, you know, Mexicanos who just arrived here and, you know, they're street vendors. She would probably look down on them too, but she would, I would say more so be anti-black because there'd be fighting for funding. And just letting out her own prejudices, you know. But the fact that Latinos showed up, but they didn't totally grasp everything. But they're thinking, hey, you know, people are up there. Let's stand with them. But they had enough sense that when the BLM folks said, "Here's what she said. Here's what she did," and he and she did, yeah, they said, "Man, that's jacked up. That's we're not like that." We didn't really, they might may not have really followed things, you know. So the fact that they would say, hey, our our people there aren't really our people. They're basically white puppets. So I think that that's beautiful, that that hope right there. And I think we can count on that. But, you know, in the past, too, I mean, there's nobody more pro-black than the Panthers were, the Black Panther Party. But, you know, it, despite all the COINTELPRO harassment by the pigs, Bunchy Carter still came across town to show the Brown Berets, who were just starting at the time, how to do a feeding program and I think how to set up a free clinic. And they did the same up here in Oakland, you know. And so that really, to me, set the stage for Black and Brown revolutionary thinking.
0: Yeah, yeah. I'll put a pin in that thought. When we come back from this quick station message, I want to pick up with that, like the lessons that we can learn from our ancestors, from the Panthers, from the Brown Berets. Put a pin in that thought. We'll be right back.

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1: And we're back with Al Osorio. We are discussing the possibility of a black-brown coalition. Al, when we left, you were telling us about Bunchy Carter, the Black Panther in Los Angeles, who was killed in a shootout with a rival black organization, UCLA, 1969, I think it was. 69. In January, I think, of 1969. And you were talking about Bunchy Carter, who was known as a great organizer, but how he would make contact, he would communicate with the Latino community in Los Angeles, and they collaborated. Is that right?
2: Yes, yes. It started, I think, before he showed us how to do the before he showed Brown Berries how to do the feeding program and free clinic, there was a mutual boycott. And we were boycotting grapes because of the grape strike. Brown Berries and Chicanos were. And the Panthers were doing their feeding programs, and most of the markets would give out their day-old things, you know, and so the Panthers could use that stuff. It was still good food, but it was, you know, past an expiration date. But Safeway, might have been Vaughn's, but one of the chains down there in LA was throwing their stuff in the street to the trash and not letting them even get at that if they were going to go through the trash, right? They were just making the effort to make sure the community didn't get that food. And so,
1: Al, they did that deliberately? They did the grocery stores did that deliberately? Oh, wow.
2: Yes, yes. And they were also, because they were unionized, you know, some of the grocery stores were, didn't sell great table grapes, right? But this one, I think it was Vaughn's, the name of the chain. Might have been Safeway, but either way, they were selling grapes too. So we, Panthers and Berets, picketed them together. And that was kind of a way to work together. And then after that, that's when Bunchy Carter showed us how to do a feeding program.
1: It does seem like at our best, because of course, Fred Hampton in Chicago, Black Panther, slain by an FBI plot. He was slain, killed directly by the FBI and the Chicago police. But he was famously, he famously touted a rainbow coalition of which the Latino community in Chicago, largely Puerto Rican then, I'm not sure if that's still the case, but largely Puerto

0: who you're talking about?
1: Yeah. What I've always when I was a kid, I remember, at East LA College, I would sometimes see Nation of Islam folks selling the Final Call, and I would read it and thought, damn, this is the truth. They're saying the truth about, of course, the Black experience, but about Palestine, about Vietnam, and so forth. And so I kind of filed it away, just remember that. But then up here, the local mosque Minister Keith was, fighting for Oscar Grant, and Minister Christopher in San Francisco was fighting for the family of Penny Harding. They're also murdered by pigs. But whenever we go to those things, we were always greeted too, and often FOI guys, they would greet us in Spanish, and they mightn't be fluent, but they're just making that effort.
0: They made the effort,
1: And
0: right?
1: Abel Muhammad came out from Chicago. There was like a thing, Justicia o Veras. It was like justice or else, kind of like a movement the nation was doing, and it was great working with them. They were very inclusive of indigenous people and Chicanos, and the Oscar Grant vigil, we do that every year. I mean, Sister Wanda, the family does it every year, and the nation's there, and Brown Berets, usually we do we watch the 35th Street and the parking lots where people are coming and going, and then the nation's security too. And man, we work with them like clockwork. So it's another great organization. And that Community Ready Corps in Oakland, same thing. They're a Black group. They're, of course, concerned with the Black community. But when they're giving out groceries and such, they're always there. They're hitting all of Oakland. They'll hit Black Oakland, Brown Oakland. So there's a lot of good stuff, legacy groups that are still Black and Brown working together.
0: I have because I'm such an acolyte of Malcolm X, I've been critical of the Nation of Islam, Farrakhan, by his own admission, helped to create the
1: Yes.
0: atmosphere by which Malcolm was
1: Yes.
0: killed. Although, I think the Nation was a patsy for the FBI and the New York City Police
1: Yes.
0: Department. But he talks about that a lot, and I've been critical because I'm so fond of Malcolm X, who I think was the greatest intellectual probably the country's ever produced, but certainly in the 20th century. But I also think, based on stories like what you just told me, and also stories I've heard all across the country, I don't
1: Yeah.
0: think there is a path to freedom or liberation, certainly not for African Americans, without the Nation of Islam playing a pivotal role. Or in other words, I don't think we can do it without them. I just think they
1: Yeah.
0: are so enmeshed in our community. They have, even though they're not sort of a political organization in the strictest sense, they
1: Yes.
0: have these relationships with people
1: Yeah.
0: who no one else will even talk to, and they have these deep relationships with them. So I think it's promising what they've done and what they might yet do for both of our communities, because like you say, they seem to understand the importance of working together. But I wonder, Al, you had mentioned earlier the events in Gaza, which I think, that's the story of our lifetime. We're close in
1: Yes,
0: age,
1: yes.
0: and that is the story of our life. Like, I don't think, and particularly as someone who's a journalist or was a journalist, I can't think of a more transformative story in my lifetime than this genocide, this open genocide in Gaza.
1: Yes.
0: And the way in which Americans, most Americans, I think, just kind of ignore it. I wonder,
1: Yeah.
0: do you think this might impact relationships? You had mentioned that, even though there are many Latinos who maybe hope to prove their whiteness,
1: Yeah,
0: existence themselves white, but still, nobody goes that far, and even, of course, blacks have always been supportive for many years at the support of the Palestinian cause.

0: coming back, at least to Malcolm and to SNCC. Do you think that might that's a genocide? The horror of that, we're coming up on 3 years now. And I just think it seems like it's already changing our politics. We see these democratic socialists, many of whom are they're both Arab and they're anti-Zionist, and we see them winning elected office across the country. Do you think it might impact these class coalitions, the black-brown coalition? Do you see any?
1: I can't see why it wouldn't aid it, because just here in the U.S., right? I see. I would say the black community is 95%, 99% largely supporting Palestine. I picked a figure, it might be less, but you know what I mean? Overwhelmingly, if you got a group of black people here, they're very few are going to be pro IDF. And I look at my people too. And for instance, people who just came here from Mexico and they don't speak English. And typically, like they would, if we're talking politics, they supported Hugo Chavez, right? They, opposed what the U.S. did in Panama. And overwhelmingly, just talking to people, they're pro-Palestinian, and in Mexico too. People, opposing the Israeli team, opposing Israeli tourists. And Claudia Sheinbaum is pretty good in terms of her politics. So I would say among our people too, it's overwhelmingly we're pro-Palestinian. So that mutual opposition to genocide can't help but have some sort of positive effect between our people.
0: It's common ground. And we should say Claudia Sheinbaum, the president of Mexico, who I've been very impressed by. Do you know how is she doing in the polls with her popularity? I would imagine no one could be as popular as her predecessor, AMLO, Andrés Manuel López Obrador. But I wonder, she must still be, or I don't know, is she still doing well in the approval ratings?
1: I haven't paid attention in a while, but when I was following it more closely, she was very high. And a lot of it is because the Morena party, their party, AMLO's party and her party, they've done a lot despite all of the figurative boot on Mexico's neck from the United States. He still made a lot of progress, as AMLO did. So it's sort of like Chavez in the sense that the poor people and the working people overwhelmingly support her, and the wealthy and those kind of being tutored by the United States are the problem.
0: I don't have the whole story. I actually want to write about this at some point in the future. But what the Morena Party has done, from my understanding, since I think it was 2018 when they were first elected, AMLO was first elected. Is that somewhere around there, 2018? It's not been
1: Sounds
0: a
1: right.
0: decade, yeah. But they've lifted, I don't remember the exact numbers, but it's been transformative. They've lifted like tens of millions of Mexicans out of poverty, and they've done it largely through what we know as austerity politics. But usually austerity politics, it punishes the poor and the working class by cutting spending on projects that benefit the poor and working class. The Morena Party has done it by cutting spending for the wealthy, which I just think is amazing. I've never heard of that before. And I think they'll probably need something more to really transform Mexico, but it has, to my understanding, it's been transformative. It's been like the New Deal in the United States. And we get no news, no coverage of it in the United States from the legacy media and the English
1: None.
0: speaking media. One thing I think people would appreciate knowing, though, because I find this so such a gratifying story. Can you explain what Morena, the Morena Party, what Morena refers to, Al?
1: forget what the acronym is. I can't remember what it is.
0: I thought it was just a Morena means brown, and it's a reference
1: yes.
0: to yes. the Mexican, the indigenous yes. Virgin Mary. Who was brown skinned, and Morena is a reference. Yeah. I'm not sure if I got it all, but still, it's a reference to the brown skinned. Was it the Lady of Guadalupe? Is that what she's called?
1: Yeah.
0: Yeah.
1: Yeah. Yeah. The Virgin story. Of Guadalupe.
0: Yeah. Such a beautiful story, though, right? Like reclaiming.
1: Yes.
0: Your indigenous yes. roots, and you know yeah. that struggle, you know, continues yeah. and people are very worried. And, you know, Mexico is really a very politicized society. Most Americans don't understand that, but, you know, there's a reason that, you know, Fidel Castro and Che Guevara went there, you know, when they were plotting to take over Cuba, and the communist Trotsky was there. And of course, you know, Frida Kahlo and Diego Rivera, like, it's got such a rich. And then, of course, there are Black artists with their Langston Hughes and the painter whose name escaped me. So many Black artists who went to Mexico for refuge. And it was for that reason. Yeah. It was such a, you know, obviously a beautiful country, but also because they have that revolutionary history. I don't think most Americans realize that.
1: Yeah. And we are, you know, Vicente Guerrero was the first Black president in Mexico, and he ended slavery, I guess it was in 1849, I think that's when it was. And, you know, part of, you know, just a little bit of our history, right, when, I mean, this was all native land, but then when the Spanish took the five northern states, you know, then when they were kicked out, Mexico still had it, and they wanted Americans to come to mainly to Texas, but they had to convert to Catholicism. But then they could they get all kinds of free land, and you know they wanted to settle it, right? But slavery was banned. Slavery was banned in Mexico. That was part of Mexico. So the Americans came there and wanted to spread slavery, and that was really the fight over the Alamo. That was and they're trying to get their footholds and make it a slave state.
0: Yeah, that you know, you go back through history and you see these magnanimous acts of solidarity in Mexico, in Brazil. One story that I like to tell is about what they called the Carnation Revolution in Portugal in 1974-75. And it was a bloodless coup. Portugal had a dictator very much like Franco in Spain. But they were also at war with their colonies in Africa, Mozambique, Angola, Guinea-Bissau. And they would capture some of the African independence fighters. And the African independence fighters would always tell them, they say, I don't know why you're fighting us. You got the same problem we got. I mean, you're doing a little bit better, right? But these people are taking from you just like they take it from us. And finally that clicked, and they went back and they pulled off, they planned and pulled off a bloodless revolution, overthrowing military junta. It didn't last long, and I don't really completely know why. And I think Portugal is just as capitalist as any other country now. And also, when they pulled off this coup, the first thing they did was they freed all of their African colonies. But those acts of solidarity between Black and brown people, Black and white people, brown and white people, like it's and they keep that from us, you know, in school. Like they don't, all this stuff, you know, I know I learned it, you know, late in life. Like I didn't learn about these things in high school or even in college. And I went to a Black college, which I guess considering all that's going on there is not surprising. But it's just spectacular, the lessons of solidarity that have been kept from us for very obvious reasons.
1: Of course, yes, yes.
0: Yeah.
1: They want to continue to practice divide and rule. I mean, even as the ship is sinking, they're not going to stop the hatred against us, against black and brown.
0: It's almost like the Wizard of Oz, right? Pay no attention to that man behind the curtain, right? They're pitting us against each other. And it's even here, even in Africa, you see this increasing tribalism, in Africa, because it's an offshoot of capitalism. I hope we wake up to that soon, but we're in terrible shape, Al. Al, we're in terrible, terrible. Black
1: I
0: people,
1: know.
0: brown people, white people, like they might not know it, or they might not know the reasons for it, right? They think it's me and you, right? And it's Trump and Biden and Obama who've been robbing them blind, and they think me and you are the problem.
1: And they'll think, well, all these black people getting welfare and all these Mexicans. Well, I don't see how we're simultaneously stealing their jobs and being drug dealers, though. I'm,
0: Seems
1: you know,
0: like
1: but
0: one or the other would suffice, right?
1: But I mean, I can't see them. But unfortunately, for our collective people, for Africa and for the Americas below the border, right? Because of planting seasons already being missed by the fertilizer, which is not coming through the Strait of Hormuz, and the planting is done, according to the season. So it's they've probably missed one planting season, and they'll be missing another two, because of the different
0: The lack of
1: areas, right?
0: fertilizer.
1: And
0: The lack of fertilizer. Yeah.
1: and so meaning it's going to be tough for us here, but for our brethren overseas or farther away, it's going to be even worse. People like you and me want to bridge the gap and work together. There's other people who are they're not anti-black or anti-brown, but they're almost totally wanting to work with their own community, but they can still do stuff together. One group has access to fresh groceries, the other group has access to hygiene kits, and you do that stuff together, and things can take off from there. But yeah, I think in tandem.
0: Yeah, it does seem like that because that sort of recognizes the unique cultures, right? We have a lot in common, but there are things in the black community that don't necessarily apply to the Latino community. It might even be things that apply to the Latino community in California that don't apply to the Latino community in New York or Chicago. And so it does seem like that's
1: Completely.
0: the more realistic approach to things. But Al, we're going to have to leave it right there. This
1: Sounds
0: has
1: good.
0: been an extraordinary conversation for my part. I hope you've enjoyed it as much as I have.
1: I
0: We're
1: have.
0: going to have you back way before a year has passed this time. But we're going to have to leave it there. I'd like to thank executive producers Malika Smith and Denise Young. Next up is news headlines, followed by jazz stories.

0: For WPFW News in Washington, I'm Sue Goodwin. Here are some headlines. President Trump said today he may withdraw his nomination of Todd Blanche as Attorney General. A critical vote on Todd Blanche's nomination was postponed yesterday after Republican Senators John Cornyn and Tom Tillis threatened to withhold their support until the Justice Department provides written assurances that the Justice Department will not create a $1.7 billion so-called anti-weaponization fund for Trump's allies, including January 6 rioters. The senators also want to scale back the part of the settlement that exempted Trump from IRS audits. And in more news, overnight, a massive Russian missile and drone attack caused about 10 deaths as Ukraine runs out of expensive interceptor missiles. WPFW's Noah Portner has more.
1: Russia launched dozens of hard-to-intercept ballistic missiles overnight, forcing some 56,000 people in Kiev to shelter underground as military sites were targeted. Civilian homes were reported hit as well, with civilians, including multiple children, among the dead in Dnipropetrovsk, a region close to the front lines. President Zelensky has spent time recently pleading for more Patriot interceptor missiles, and although President Trump promised to allow Ukraine to manufacture them, in the short term, things look dire for Kiev. Ukrainians do have some cause for optimism, as Ukraine's drone offensive continues to pound Russian oil infrastructure. On the front lines, Russia's summer offensive has completely failed to materialize, with marginal advances slowing to just a few meters per day. Unable to crack Ukrainian lines, Russia has resorted to infiltration tactics, a strategy devised by Germany in World War I, in which small squads of soldiers try to sneak past Ukrainian positions.
0: In more news, Israeli attacks on Palestinians in the Gaza Strip are showing no signs of letting up, despite a U.S.-brokered ceasefire. At least four people have been killed and dozens injured in overnight attacks. According to health officials, one attack targeted a tent encampment in Khan Yunis for people displaced by Israel's siege. In a separate attack on a refugee camp in central Gaza, an 18-month-old baby was killed. Meanwhile, Al Jazeera reports that Israel's genocidal war on Gaza has decimated the Palestinian enclave's medical sector through repeated attacks on hospitals, as well as harsh limitations on what can enter Gaza. And in local news, the Montgomery County Council passed an 18-month moratorium on new data centers. Here again is WPFW's Noah Portner.
1: When the Montgomery County Council voted last Tuesday, the results were unanimous. All 11 council members voted to halt data center development for a year and a half. This is on top of a six-month moratorium issued in June. While this move will not indefinitely halt development in the large Maryland county, council members have vowed to use the 18 months to closely review the effects of data centers on the Potomac River, as well as the impact on utilities. The rise of AI has fueled the creation of massive data centers needed for the processing power. These centers use an extreme amount of water for cooling, potentially over 100 million gallons per year. The fact that the ban on new data centers passed unanimously shows that there is strong voter opposition to the local development of data centers. From WPFW News, I'm Noah Portner.

Welcome to another edition of Jazz Stories here on WPFW 89.3 FM in Washington. I'm your host, Joshua Myers, with another edition of this show, which features the music of Washington, D.C. and beyond. Today we have music from the great Ron Holloway. We also have some music from DC's own legendary Billy Taylor. And we'll get into some of the music of someone who is not from DC but called DC home, the drummer great Ralph Peterson. And later in the show, we'll feature some poetry and perhaps some brand new music released this year in 2026. So stay tuned for more on Jazz Stories here on WPFW, your station for jazz and justice, where we are building a better world, one broadcast at a time.

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1: So we just heard four tunes from the Ron Holloway Project, Groove Update, from Milestone, from the Milestone label. 1998 is the year I have in front of me. We heard Psychedelic Sally, which is the Heart of Silver tune that featured Holloway on tenor sax, Chris Battistone on trumpet, Larry Willis on the piano, Paul Bolenback on the guitar, Vince Loving on electric bass, and Rod Youngs on the drums. Before that, we heard the Gil Scott Heron tune, We Almost Lost Detroit. And you heard from Gil Scott Heron on vocals alongside Larry Willis on the piano, Benji Parecki on Hammond B3 organ, Vince Loving on electric bass, Rod Youngs on drums, and Barnett Williams on percussion. Before that, we heard another Gil Scott Heron tune, 3 Miles Down, and featured essentially the same band, but you also heard Andre Blues Webb on drums, and background vocalists, including Rachel Ann Cross, Jackie McMillan, and Emma Kaylee Proudfoot Gaston. Before that, we heard the Thelonious Monk tune, Epistrophe, and that tune was featuring Chris Battistone on trumpet, Larry Willis on piano, Gary Granger on electric bass, and Andre Blues Webb on drums. Once again, the great tenor saxophonist Ron Holloway, and the name of the project is Groove Update from 1998 on the Milestone label. Continuing in the show underneath me right now, we will feature as much of this as we can. This is Headphone by Sarah Marie Hughes, and it's a trio live recording that I believe took place in 2025, and this trio record includes Joe Lally on bass and Jerry Busher on drums alongside the soprano saxophonist Sarah Marie Hughes. This record is available on Sarah Marie Hughes' Bandcamp, and the name of it again is Headphone. And we'll play as much of this as we can to close out our 3 o'clock hour. 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I'm your host, Joshua Myers. Keep it locked right here on WPFW.

0: For WPFW News in Washington, I'm Sue Goodwin. Here are some headlines. President Trump said today he may withdraw his nomination of Todd Blanche as Attorney General. A critical vote on Todd Blanche's nomination was postponed yesterday after Republican Senators John Cornyn and Tom Tillis threatened to withhold their support until the Justice Department provides written assurances that the Justice Department will not create a $1.7 billion so-called anti-weaponization fund for Trump's allies, including January 6 rioters. The senators also want to scale back the part of the settlement that exempted Trump from IRS audits. And in more news, overnight, a massive Russian missile and drone attack caused about 10 deaths as Ukraine runs out of expensive interceptor missiles. WPFW's Noah Portner has more.
1: Russia launched dozens of hard-to-intercept ballistic missiles overnight, forcing some 56,000 people in Kiev to shelter underground as military sites were targeted. Civilian homes were reported hit as well, with civilians including multiple children among the dead in Dnipropetrovsk, a region close to the front lines. President Zelensky has spent time recently pleading for more Patriot interceptor missiles, and although President Trump promised to allow Ukraine to manufacture them, in the short term, things look dire for Kiev. Ukrainians do have some cause for optimism, as Ukraine's drone offensive continues to pound Russian oil infrastructure. On the front lines, Russia's summer offensive has completely failed to materialize, with marginal advances slowing to just a few meters per day. Unable to crack Ukrainian lines, Russia has resorted to infiltration tactics, a strategy devised by Germany in World War I, in which small squads of soldiers try to sneak past Ukrainian positions.
0: In more news, Israeli attacks on Palestinians in the Gaza Strip are showing no signs of letting up, despite a U.S.-brokered ceasefire. At least four people have been killed and dozens injured in overnight attacks. According to health officials, one attack targeted a tent encampment in Khan Yunis for people displaced by Israel's siege. In a separate attack on a refugee camp in central Gaza, an 18-month-old baby was killed. Meanwhile, Al Jazeera reports that Israel's genocidal war on Gaza has decimated the Palestinian enclave's medical sector through repeated attacks on hospitals, as well as harsh limitations on what can enter Gaza. And in local news, the Montgomery County Council passed an 18-month moratorium on new data centers. Here again is WPFW's Noah Portner.
1: When the Montgomery County Council voted last Tuesday, the results were unanimous. All 11 council members voted to halt data center development for a year and a half. This is on top of a six-month moratorium issued in June. While this move will not indefinitely halt development in the large Maryland county, council members have vowed to use the 18 months to closely review the effects of data centers on the Potomac River, as well as the impact on utilities. The rise of AI has fueled the creation of massive data centers needed for the processing power. These centers use an extreme amount of water for cooling, potentially over 100 million gallons per year. The fact that the ban on new data centers passed unanimously shows that there is strong voter opposition to the local development of data centers. From WPFW News, I'm Noah Portner.
2: 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And so we ended the last hour with the music of Sarah Marie Hughes. The context of that was was a live recording of a gig that Sarah had at the Krieger Museum on October the 5th, 2025. And the music was in response to, inspired by, the NTS Guide to Japanese Jazz, Volume 1. And as Sarah writes in the notes, quote, "I was thrilled to be given creative license and asked to play in a way authentic to my musical practice. Joe, Lolly, and Jerry Busher's names popped in my head, seemingly out of nowhere, and the trio was birthed. It being our first performance and interaction, I wanted to add this recording of the second set to those other live recordings documented on this Bandcamp site, for it was quite magical to play with these special musicians inside and outside the context of that evening," end quote. Okay, so that was, again, Sarah Marie Hughes, and the name of that project is Headphone, available on Sarah's Bandcamp, exclusively, I think, on Sarah's Bandcamp. As promised, we have music from Billy Taylor coming up on the show, as well as Ralph Peterson. And we're going to get into a little bit of poetry as well in this hour. You're listening to Jazz Stories. I'm your host, Joshua Myers, and stay tuned.

If you really are concerned, then show it. Stephan Harris. Cyrus Pressman. And yours truly. I love you, Billy.

0: Ma Rainey. When Ma Rainey comes to town, folks from any place, miles around, from Cape Girardeau, Poplar Bluff, flocks in to hear Ma do her stuff. Comes flivvering in, or riding mules, or packed in trains, picnicking fools. That's what it's like for miles on down, to New Orleans, Delta, and Mobile Town, when Ma hits anywheres around. They comes to hear Ma Rainey from the Little River settlements, from black bottom cornrows and from lumber camps. They stumble in the hall, just a laughing and a cackling, cheering like roaring water, like wind in river swamps. And some jokers keeps their laughs a-going into crowded aisles, and some folks sits there waiting with their aches and miseries, till Ma comes out before 'em, a smiling gold-toothed smiles, and Long Boy ripples minors on the black and yellow keys. Oh, Ma Rainey, sing your song. Now you's back where you belong. Get way inside us. Keep us strong. Oh, Ma Rainey, lil and low. Sing us about the hard luck round our dough. Sing us about the lonesome road we must go. I talk to a fella and the fella say she just catch hold of us some kind of way. She sang backwater blues one day. It rained 4 days and the skies was dark as night, trouble taking place in the lowlands at night. Thundered and lightened and the storm began to roll, thousands of people ain't got no place to go. Then I went and stood upon some high old lonesome hill and looked down on the place where I used to live. And then the folks, they naturally bowed their heads and cried, bowed the heavy head, shut the mouths up tight and cried, and Ma left the stage and followed some of the folks outside. There wasn't much more the fella say, she just gets hold of us that away.
1: At this point, and feature our percussionist, Winard Harper, and this is a piece I wrote some years ago called Titoro, and he puts his own special spin on Titoro.

0: Strong Men. I take the title from the line by Carl Sandburg, "The strong men keep coming on." They dragged you from homeland, they chained you in coffles, they huddled you spoon fashion in filthy hatches, they sold you to give a few gentlemen ease. They broke you in like oxen, they scourged you, they branded you, they made your women breeders, they swelled your numbers with bastards, they taught you the religion they disgraced. You sang, "Keep inching along like a poe inchworm." You sang, "By and by I'm gonna lay down this heavy load." You sang, "Walk together, chillen, don't you get weary. The strong men keep coming on, the strong men get stronger." They point with pride to the roads you built for them. They ride in comfort over the rails you laid for them. They put hammers in your hands and said, "Drive so much before sundown." You sang, "Ain't no hammer in this land strikes like mine, baby, strikes like mine." They cooped you in their kitchens, they penned you in their factories, they gave you the jobs that they were too good for, they tried to guarantee happiness to themselves by shunting dirt and misery to you. You sang, "Me and my baby gonna shine, shine, me and my baby gonna shine." The strong men keep a-coming on, the strong men get stronger. They bought off some of your leaders. You stumbled, as blind men will. They coaxed you, unwontedly soft-voiced. You followed away, then laughed as usual. They heard the laugh and wondered, uncomfortable, unadmitting a deeper terror. The strong men keep a-coming on, getting stronger. What from the slums where they have hemmed you? What from the tiny huts they could not keep from you? What reaches them, making them ill at ease, fearful? Today they shout prohibitions at you. Thou shalt not this, thou shalt not that, reserved for whites only. You laugh. One thing they cannot prohibit. The strong men coming on. The strong men getting stronger. Strong men stronger.
1: That, of course, is the voice of DC's own Sterling Allen Brown and his famous poem, "Strong Men." Earlier, we heard his poem, "Ma Rainey." And in between, we heard music from a recording called "Tailor Made at the Kennedy Center," a live album that features Billy Taylor and friends. This was released in 2005, and we heard two tunes. We heard "Tutoro," that featured Taylor on the piano, Chip Jackson on the bass, and Winard Harper on the drums. And before that, we heard a tune that didn't feature Taylor, but we heard Cyrus Chestnut on piano. That was "If You Are Really Concerned." And we heard the voice of Dee Dee Bridgewater alongside Chestnut and Stefan Harris on the vibraphone, Chip Jackson on the bass, and Winard Harper on the drums. Stay tuned for this weekend's jazz calendar.
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jazz, and sex education. My father is in the back room, listening to Johnny Hodges. It's my father's day off. My mother warns me not to bother him. I hide behind the bedroom door, listening to music that begs me to desire a woman. The sound is so warm, I want to place my arms around it. I hear my father talking to himself. He is talking in between notes, playing a duet that years from now I will swear is Scatty. Now, my father sees me with his post office eyes. He laughs over the music and says, "When I met your mother, this is how it was every night." In a funny kind of way, my father is telling me how I was born.

Black men are precious. Black men, black friends having strokes. Black men younger than me. Good men with bad hearts. Men who did not follow their fathers in the factories or the post office. Black men who went off to college and pulled themselves up by degrees. Men who did not sink into despair, but lifted their families into new homes. Black men who survived the bullets, streets, and police. Black men who saw the horizon and the stars. They marched as if Garvey held out his hand, not to Ethiopia, but to our own hearts. Black hearts, now failing for unknown reasons. Why? Why do we die so young? Why are we not like our grandfathers sitting on the porch rocking away the years? Why are we not the black men returning from the wars and lifting our girlfriends up into wives again? Why do we date this early death? After all the exercise and pills, after the changing diet, why is there such a cruel hunger that appears and takes our years? Black men, my friends resting in their open coffins, waiting for someone to sing, "Precious Lord," and take their hand. Black hands closing with so much love still left to give.

That is music from the great Ralph Peterson. And that is Portrait of Jenny from his album, The Art of War. That beautiful trumpet solo was by Jeremy Pelt. Also on that date was the saxophonist Jimmy Green, pianist Orrin Evans, and on the bass, Eric Rivas. Before that, we heard the title track, which is featuring the same quintet. Once again, the name of that is The Art of War, released in 2001. And someone can correct me if I'm wrong. I believe Ralph Peterson was living in D.C. at the time of that release. Before that, we heard from the poet Ethelbert Miller. We heard two tracks from his poetry album entitled Black Men Are Precious. We heard Jazz and Sex Education, and we heard the title track, Black Men Are Precious, the Grammy-nominated spoken word album from DC's own Ethelbert Miller. We have just about 9 minutes left in the show before we have to move on to headline news, and then following that, Unionism Drives Community with Renee Bowser. We will spend that 9 minutes with the music of Charles Vermont Woods. And I wanted to play his forthcoming album when I left the CD at home. And so we're going to go back to 2022 and hear from his project, Blues for Martyrs. And then when his new record drops, we'll definitely feature it here on Jazz Stories. By the way, the name of that new record is Tuklo Tuchina, and it will be in the world next week. And so, once again, Charles Vermont Woods, brand new music coming to you soon. All right, here is the tune Never Said Chance Song from Charles Vermont Woods' Blues for Martyrs. And then after that, we'll hear the title track. And after that will be headline news. Actually, we might not get to the title track. We might hear a little bit of it. But after that will be headline news coming up at 4:55. This has been Jazz Stories. Thanks again for joining us. We're here every Thursday from 3 to 5 p.m. Next week, Gio Russinello takes over the hosting responsibilities. And so please tune in to Jazz Stories next Thursday.

From WPFW News in Washington, I'm Sue Goodwin with these Pacifica News headlines. ABC News today accused Federal Communications Commission Chair Brendan Carr of attempted censorship in a regulatory filing, saying the agency is creating a potential chilling effect across the media by helping President Trump attack his perceived adversaries. In the court filing, ABC highlighted the FCC's decision to conduct an early license review of 8 ABC stations. That move, ABC says, serves as a warning to other outlets whose coverage Trump deems unfavorable. Quote, "The retaliation against ABC is a signal to every media company in the country. Accommodate the administration's view of what news coverage should look like or pay the price," close quote. In December, Trump filed a $10 billion lawsuit against the BBC, and he is also pursuing defamation lawsuits against the New York Times and the Wall Street Journal for $15 billion and $10 billion respectively. Al Jazeera reports that Trump himself has spoken in open terms about his desire to see sources of critical coverage curtailed, calling on regulators to revoke licenses of outlets whose coverage is critical of the government and its allies. In more political news, President Trump is increasingly being challenged on his claims that voting by non-citizens is rampant. In a letter sent today, Pennsylvania Secretary of State Al Schmidt, a Republican, demanded that the Department of Homeland Security show how they came to the conclusion that 15,000 non-citizens could be registered to vote in the Commonwealth. Without that, Schmidt stated, he would not take any steps that might remove eligible voters or compromise the privacy of Pennsylvanians. And yesterday, Nevada's top election official did the same, demanding evidence that nearly 16,000 non-citizens may be registered to vote in that state. President Trump is using the non-citizen voting claim to push Congress to pass the Save America Act, which would mandate that all Americans provide documentary proof of citizenship to register to vote. And President Trump said today he may withdraw his nomination of Todd Blanche as Attorney General. A vote on Todd Blanche's nomination was postponed yesterday after Republican Senators John Cornyn and Tom Tillis threatened to withhold their support until they receive assurances that the Justice Department will not create a $1.7 billion so-called anti-weaponization fund for Trump's allies, including January 6 rioters. The senators also want to scale back the part of the settlement that exempted Trump from IRS audits. Trump suggested that he could leave Blanche as acting attorney general for the next 5 months and then resubmit his nomination after Cornyn and Tillis leave the Senate in early January. And the U.S. Senate today rejected a largely symbolic effort to limit Donald Trump's authority to wage war in Iran without congressional approval. The War Powers Resolution failed in a 49-50 vote, marking the second time in 2 weeks the chamber has taken up and failed to pass the legislation aimed at forcing Trump to end hostilities. 3 Republicans, Susan Collins of Maine, Lisa Murkowski of Alaska, and Rand Paul of Kentucky, joined Democrats in supporting the War Powers Resolution. From WPFW News in Washington, I'm Sue Goodwin.

0: everyone, and welcome to another edition of Unionism Drives Community. We're broadcasting live on WPFW 89.3 FM in Washington, D.C. I'm your host, Renee Bowser. It's so great to be with you to explore how we can build successful jobs for unemployed and underemployed residents while building urban infrastructure. First, I want to briefly mention that this Wednesday, U.S. Postal Service workers were out at the post offices with flyers and chanting U.S. mail not for sale. And this is a worker-led campaign sponsored by the American Postal Workers Union. I interviewed the president about a year and a half ago. What they're asking is for people to go to usmailnotforsale.org/protect. I'll repeat it again, usmailnotforsale.org/protect, and to email Congress, because Congress has the power to protect the Postal Service, by sending Congress an email and telling them to stand up for a strong public Postal Service that serves every American. And I'm definitely going to do that today, because I really believe in the Postal Service. I have to say that my father and our Janice Lewis George, our council member's mother, worked for the Postal Service for many years. That was a job that really, really protected the working class to have a decent standard of living. And I urge you to do that. And it's, as I said, a worker-led campaign sponsored by American Postal Workers Union. And now to this week's topic and guest. This week, Unionism Drives Community examines the purposes, features, and practical outcomes and impacts on communities of building publicly subsidized projects using pre-hire agreements under Section 158F of the National Labor Relations Act, or agreements that are commonly referred to as project labor agreements. My guest, Economic Policy Institute Senior Fellow Lynn Reinhart, an expert in labor law and policy, will discuss features of pre-hire or project labor agreement advantages and on-the-ground operations of these agreements. Welcome, Senior Fellow Reinhart. How are you today?
1: Hi, I'm great. Thanks for having me.
0: You're quite welcome. Let me read your bio as a way of introducing you. Lynn Reinhart is a senior fellow at EPI, Economic Policy Institute, where she works on labor and employment policy with a focus on unions and collective bargaining. Reinhart returns to EPI after serving in the Biden administration as a senior counselor to the Secretary of Labor and Acting Secretary of Labor, advising them on issues relating to unions, collective bargaining, and labor policy, including the White House Task Force on Worker Organizing and Empowerment, vice-chaired by the Secretary of Labor. Previously, Ms. Reinhart was general counsel of the AFL-CIO from 2009 until July 2018. She joined the legal staff at the AFL-CIO as an associate general counsel in 1996. While at the AFL-CIO, she was executive director of Lawyers Coordinating Committee, a national organization of 2,000 union-side labor lawyers in law firms and legal departments. Prior to joining the AFL-CIO, Reinhart clerked for Honorable Joyce Hens Green of the United States District Court for the District of Columbia and served on the staff of the U.S. Senate Subcommittee on Labor. Ms. Reinhart has authored publications on enforcement of federal workplace safety laws, the contingent workforce, and other topics. And so we'll get into the questions. It's really a subject, it sounds like it's in the weeds, but it has so many practical impacts of pre-hire agreements. So what are pre-hire agreements other than under the National Labor Relations Act, and how do they differ from traditional collective bargaining agreements?
1: Yes, let's start there. Pre-hire agreements are a special type of collective bargaining agreement that are authorized by the National Labor Relations Act for workers and employers in the construction industry. They are unique to the construction industry because, as their name suggests, they're pre-hire agreements. They are negotiated between employers and unions before a full complement of workers is hired for a particular project. And the reason they're allowed in the construction industry is because of the way things work in the construction industry. You really don't want to wait until you bid on a project and get the project to start looking around for workers and figuring out what the terms and conditions of employment are. It makes a lot more sense to do it up front so contractors know who's there. They know that they've got access to skilled workers. They know what the terms and conditions of employment are, so they can very confidently submit a bid for a public project, knowing what their costs are going to be and that they're going to have the skilled workers available to do the project. So that's sort of the essence of the rationale behind having this kind of agreement authorized in the construction industry. But it is limited to the construction industry. In places like manufacturing or healthcare, you don't have pre-hire agreements. You have agreements that are reached after workers are hired, vote for their union, and then sit down and negotiate an agreement. But that model just doesn't work as well in the construction industry because you got to be ready to go when those projects come.
0: And those agreements end after that particular project. Is that correct?
1: Well, so there's pre-hire agreements and then there's project labor agreements, and
0: Okay.
1: they
0: What
1: can
0: is
1: be
0: it?
1: the
0: That
1: same.
0: was my next question. What is the difference, if
1: So
0: any?
1: they can be the same, but they sometimes aren't the same. So for example, a big electrical contractor might have a pre-hire agreement with the International Brotherhood of Electrical Workers to set terms and conditions for that particular company and that set of workers. So that's a pre-hire agreement. And there are tons of them around the country between contractors and different types of building trades unions. And your listeners, I'm sure, know, but it bears saying that there's a lot of different types of construction work. So you've got electricians, and you've got plumbers, and you've got bricklayers, and they all have contractor relationships, and they might have pre-hire agreements that only relate to their industry or craft and a particular contractor. Now, a project labor agreement. It covers a whole project. And so it's going to cover the whole gamut of all of those different trades and crafts and a lot of different contractors. So it's a pre-hire agreement, but it's broader than a typical just regular pre-hire agreement because that does cover the whole project and it covers all the contractors and subcontractors doing work on the project and all the crafts on the project. So you don't have to have a separate agreement for the carpenters and a separate agreement for the electricians. It's all one agreement, which has the advantage of then being able to better coordinate the work on the project between all of these different crafts. So they're similar but different.
0: And that's going to be the case, because a couple of our several of our council members really held out for a project labor agreement on the RF Kennedy Stadium. Council members Parker, Janice Lewis George, and I believe Nadeau. And so they're going to be electricians, they're going to be iron workers, they're going to be glazers, they're going to be so many different crafts in addition to welders, like everything. And so they're going to be part of one project labor agreement.
1: Right, exactly. That covers the whole project. And so one of the main advantages of doing work under a project labor agreement is that coordination that you wouldn't have if you had 17 different agreements with 17 different unions and contractors. You're just not going to have the level of coordination that you have under a project labor agreement. And what that means is that the taxpayers are getting good value for their money that's being spent on these projects. You know, we want our public investments to support good jobs and quality work and timely work. And a proven way to do that is by having the work done under a project labor agreement because of the coordination and the efficiencies that project labor agreements allow. And for a project like the RFK redevelopment, which is billions of dollars. You know, you want it done right, you want it done quality, you want it done on time, and the best way to do that is with a project labor agreement. So I think it's great. You know, the council members were, I think, spot on insisting that that be part of this deal. It
0: And
1: protects the taxpayers.
0: let me ask you this. For project labor agreements, are the labor costs and other costs all developed before the agreement is agreed to, so that you know whoever's bidding on, like, let's say glazers, putting windows in the stadium, the glazers do that. They know whatever the company is working with them, they know what the cost is going to be
1: That's
0: before
1: exactly right.
0: they put the bid in.
1: That's exactly right. So you'll have less problems with cost overruns and sort of, oops, I thought I was going to be able to pay my glazier $10 an hour, but it turns out there's a prevailing wage requirement that says on public projects you have to pay them, I'm just making this up, but $22 an hour.
0: Right.
1: If you have a project labor agreement that's been negotiated with contractors and unions, everybody knows what the deal is. They know what the wage rates are. Another really important feature of this is that it's a partnership between contractors and unions and workers, and so there's more kind of like eyes on the project, and so enforcement of these provisions in the contract is much more readily available. So you're going to have fewer problems with things like wage theft. You're going to have fewer problems with things like misclassification of workers as independent contractors, which is a huge problem in the construction industry. And, getting a little off your question, but I think it's an important point. Misclassification of workers in the construction industry it's a huge problem that shifts costs away from employers onto workers. And you just have much less of that in the unionized construction sector because you've got, the union there policing the job
0: And
1: and able to enforce.
0: it damages the money from the taxpayers spent on public projects, because they're basically cheating the public out of what the public should get for their public dollars.
1: That's exactly right. And public dollars end up then subsidizing, lawbreakers
0: Low wage work,
1: and
0: yeah.
1: low wage, low
0: Yeah.
1: bar employers, as opposed to what you want. You want public dollars to support good jobs and high quality contractors and high road employers. That's what cities should be supporting. And doing the work through project labor agreements where that's all negotiated up front is one way to accomplish that and give the public confidence that their dollars are being wisely spent.
0: Yeah, I mean, it is really a problem. I interviewed the Attorney General Brian Schwab, who's also a candidate, but for Attorney General again, and he said that it's really, in 2016, counsel said, it was just a real problem, and he said it's really not getting better, even though he's been doing a yeoman's job of trying to get these companies, but they keep doing it over and over again.
1: Right, and then they change names and pop up someplace else under a new name and keep
0: Right.
1: up with the same illegal behavior. And
0: Yeah, that's
1: it's
0: their way of
1: taking,
0: doing business.
1: taking wages out of workers' pockets and shifting responsibilities onto them that really belong with the employer, like paying Social Security taxes and things like that. So and the cost advantage that companies get when they cheat by misclassifying workers as independent contractors can be 30%. So to your question about public projects, do you want the contractor who's misclassifying and abusing their workers but has a 30% cost advantage getting the contract? Or do you want the contractor that's actually paying prevailing wages and benefits and all of that? I mean, I think people would vote for B. They want it done
0: Yeah,
1: right and they
0: definitely.
1: want to
0: No,
1: build good jobs,
0: no question. Now, Mike, but let me ask you this question. Is there a restriction? Because this is where the criticism comes in for PLOs. You always see, and back in last year, 2025, there were all these critics, mainly from different contracting associations. Is there any restriction on bidding by companies who work with unions and those who do not after the finances of the project are determined, and then people are open to bid on it? Is there any restriction on bidding by companies who work with unions generally and those who are non-union contractors?
1: Yeah, that's a great question. And no, both union and non-union contractors are free to bid for work on projects that are covered by a project labor agreement. That is absolutely the case. And non-union contractors get pieces of the work and they do pieces of the work. And the non-union contractors know that. But their trade associations use this argument to try to stand in the way and block project labor agreements and try to make it seem like they're unfair because they're blocking out non-union contractors. But the fact is, there are not restrictions against non-union contractors participating on these projects. They just have to agree to play by the rules. And, you know, that's their beef. They don't want the
0: to pay the prevailing
1: they don't
0: wage.
1: Want to pay the prevailing wage and meet the standards that contractors and unions have worked out. Good wages, health care, retirement, contributions to joint apprenticeship programs, which I hope we can talk about, which are a huge piece of the puzzle here. You know, some companies just don't want to pay that. And so they'd rather not have a project labor agreement so they can do whatever they want. But they're allowed to bid and get work from the project, and they do. They just have to follow the same rules as the other contractors.
0: And what are the things, you mentioned some of them, but what is set by the pre-hire agreement or project labor agreement? The wages, contributions to pension, about the issue of whether you're going to strike or lock out, what are the benefits? What are the requirements that when you enter into that? Because you want a smooth working thing for such a big, complicated project.
1: That's absolutely right. And, you know, it really varies. What you put in a project labor agreement varies depending on what the parties want to put. It's a private agreement. So what do the parties want to address? What do they want to agree to? But some cities and states will specify that project labor agreements need to include certain elements because, and I think DC is this way, because certain elements are so key to making sure that it's a quality, efficient, coordinated project. So they will have requirements like that the agreement needs to cover all the contractors and subcontractors. They don't want, you know, the project labor agreement covering 50% and then having, you know, a bunch of other contractors for the other 50%. They often will require, and this is a common feature of project labor agreements, is that there will be no strikes or lockouts during the term of the contract. So you think about that for the DC, for the stadium project, that there's not going to be any work disruptions on either side.
0: Over people know what strikes are. What are lockouts? People don't know what lockouts are.
1: Right. So a lockout is when an employer decides that they want to exercise leverage against their workers to try to extract a concession. And so they lock the door and don't let them come to work until they get what they want. That's a lockout. And under project labor agreements, a very standard feature is that there will be no strikes or lockouts during the course of the agreement. There are provisions for coordinating work, for resolving very quickly any disputes that might arise about who gets what work, because, you know, sometimes I'm going to botch the examples, but, you know, some trade might think that some piece of work is theirs and another trade thinks, no, that's ours. There's a very fast process for dealing with that so work is not delayed. And then in addition to that, as you started with, there are provisions for wages, benefits, pension, health care, contributions to joint apprenticeship training programs and things like that. Health and safety is also a huge part of project labor agreement, and including provisions to make sure workers are trained and have the equipment that they need to be able to do their job safely. And, you know, there's research showing that workers on project labor agreements have fewer workplace injuries than workers who are not covered by project labor agreements. So, it really works.
0: Right. I mean, in a regular business, you know, when the union can oversee the health and safety, like for machines that are not locked out, and, you know, people can lose their fingers and lose their arms and all these things, and all these things on a big project, you know, I think are being multiplied. And if people don't really know or have someone overseeing that's very dangerous.
1: Right. And having the coordinated approach of a project labor agreement that is just sort of the driving, you know, principle of the whole thing, applying to health and safety is definitely an advantage to making sure that workers are safe and protected as they do this work.
0: And who are the signatories? Because I'm not clear from reading different things. Who are the signatories? Something I read, I think it was from the carpenters, were saying that it should be the private parties, the union and the contractors. But it seems like some project labor agreements on subsidized projects, the government entity is a signatory? I mean, everybody has to still abide by it, but who are the signatories to the project, particularly
1: Yeah.
0: the publicly subsidized project labor agreements?
1: Right. Well, you're exactly right that regardless of who signs it, people have to comply with the terms of the agreement. And it really depends. In some cases, as you pointed out, a city will sign on itself. Other times, the city says, we want this project to have a project labor agreement, but they put it on the project owner, to negotiate the agreement and to be the signatory to the agreement. So there's not a clear answer to your question. It really depends on what the parties want, what the city requires. And so there's just huge variety on that front around. But you do get the project owner and the unions, for sure. And then sometimes a public agency or the mayor's office or something like that.
0: And let me reintroduce my guest. My guest is Lynn Reinhart, and she is senior fellow at the Economic Policy Institute. And we're talking about pre-hire agreements and project labor agreements. Let me ask you this: what entity or entities control the hiring needed to build the workers needed to build the construction project under the terms of the pre-hire agreement or project labor agreement?
1: Well,
0: Particularly on publicly subsidized projects.
1: right, yep. Well, the employer, the contractors, the employer are the ones who do the hiring, and decide who they want to hire and who they don't want to hire. But a very standard feature of a project labor agreement is an agreement that the contractors will look to the union and hiring halls that are operated by unions in the construction trades to try to round out their workforce because the hiring hall is a way for the union to keep track of their members who have the skills and the training and qualifications to do the kind of work that's required under the project labor agreement. So contractors find it very beneficial to be able to go to the union and say, we need, 20 electricians. Can you please refer 20 electricians out of your hiring hall? And so that's a standard feature of these agreements. And if there's not enough people available through the hiring hall, then there's other ways of hiring people directly. But the hiring hall tends to be the first place that the contractors look when they're trying to hire up for these projects.
0: Okay, and so here is one of the controversies. The question is, what requirements if a union has their hiring hall, and that's how they would if a union had a contract with just w company A, they would get the employees through the hiring hall. But on these big construction projects, if the unions control each of their hiring halls, what requirements are imposed on them to conduct robust outreach to workers who have no previous connection or relationship with the union?
1: Yeah, that's a great question. Well, to back up a step, unions are required by law to refer qualified workers through their hiring halls, regardless of whether or not those workers are a member of the union. There's a misnomer out there, and some of the anti-union, anti-project labor agreement forces perpetuate this false idea that unions only refer their union members from the hiring hall, and that's not true, and that's not legal. So they have to. But the catch is, somebody can't just walk in off the street and say, I used to, be a nurse at Sibley Hospital down the street, and now I want to be an electrician on the RFK redevelopment project. Okay, that's not going to work, and the union doesn't have to refer somebody who doesn't walk in with any skills or training. They need to have some assurance that the person that they're referring is up to doing the job. Of course, it's always up to the employer whether or not they're going to hire the person. Chances are they're not going to hire the Sibley nurse to be an electrician on the job. But
0: But if someone's coming from another state, let's say someone is coming from Philadelphia and they were a welder, and they go, a lot of times, I guess my question would be first, how would they even know where to go? But if it's being advertised and they go to the union hiring hall, Do they have, does the union have as much incentive to refer them as someone who's been a member of that union for a long time?
1: Right. I mean, unions obviously are going to want to take care of their members. That's,
0: Right.
1: that's part of what unions do, is take care of their members. But it's also the case that they want to be referring quality people to the contractor, and they want to be making sure that they are being very mindful about inclusion and diversity when they're referring people. So there's, there is an interest here that the union wants to help the contractor also meet its goals. Often on these big public projects, there are either goals or requirements to make sure that a certain percentage of the workers on the project are either from the local community and or are from disadvantaged communities. And the unions are absolutely going to want to be working with the contractors to help them reach those goals on these projects, because that's good for everybody. So, one of the things that the unions have done a lot on is, and you mentioned this a little bit ago, is, outreach in the community to let people know about these projects, and also to let people know that there are these apprenticeships available. The building trades have a robust, massive apprenticeship system in place that's been negotiated with contractors across the country. And I heard somebody say once, and I think it's true, that the building trades apprenticeship system is the biggest job training system in the country, private sector job training system in the country. It trains thousands and thousands of people every year to become journey people in these various trades. And so letting people know that there are apprenticeships available and that that's a way in to building trades projects and project labor agreements, not just for the RFK redevelopment project, but for projects in the future, is a huge piece of the puzzle. And I know the building trades are, pretty proud of the outreach that they've done and the people that they've brought into apprenticeship programs to really broaden the participation on these projects and make sure that they're including a lot of DC residents in these DC projects.
0: Yeah, I've written different building trades, and also the NABTU, the National North America's Building Trades Union, but it's really hard to get in contact with people. I've written them, followed up, but it's but I've had the bricklayers talking about their apprenticeship training program, and also hopefully the ironworkers will be on Ironworkers Local 5
1: Oh, great.
0: will be on in the next few weeks, because I'm trying to find the entry points so that people, because it's really, because I can't get information from the DC government. I think they hate to say it, but I don't.
1: It can be hard to find the information. If you have listeners who have pens and want to write this down, the local DC and Baltimore Building Trades Council has a whole list on their website of apprenticeship programs in the area.
0: Yeah, I
1: If
0: can
1: you
0: find it, because
1: Google,
0: I think I've seen that list. That's
1: yeah.
0: where I got the names of different
1: Exactly. And if you
0: unions that
1: go,
0: I've
1: if you
0: written to.
1: Right, exactly. And if you forward slash apprenticeships, there's a whole list of apprenticeships in this area. And then there's also information about some programs that they're offering that are basically just like information and training sessions for people to learn more about apprenticeships and what's involved and to see whether or not it's a fit. And there's one coming up in a couple weeks, actually, that I noticed on their website. So,
0: Okay, I'll
1: I
0: look.
1: think that's an example of the kind of outreach that they're trying to do to just make sure that people in the community know that these opportunities are available. And there's a lot of work. There's a lot of work and there's a lot of opportunities. So
0: Yeah, because there's
1: hopefully.
0: so much building in DC area.
1: Exactly.
0: We're going to stop here and listen to some public service announcements. Take it away, production.
2: 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During that time, we hold space for you, our listeners, to support the critical work that we've done for 49 years. Our theme is reimagining Black liberation through our collective humanity. In honor of Black August, And in that spirit, we dedicate this pledge drive to recent ancestor, WPFW's first program director, Young Lord and Black Panther, Denise Oliver Velez, an immensely creative, scholarly, and revolutionary woman. Programmatically, WPFW remains committed to the radically liberatory vision that Denise held for the station, imparted through both music and message. Your contributions ensure that the station will continue to honor not only Denise's legacy, but the legacies of so many who've poured into WPFW. Unapologetically emancipatory, people-centered, independent media. Thank you.
0: And we're back talking about project labor agreements and pre-hire agreements with Lynn Reinhart, who is senior fellow at Economic Policy Institute and a labor law and policy expert. Wanted to ask you, does it depend on particularly subsidized project labor agreements, does it depend on the terms of the agreement? Like DC, you're right, you mentioned they do have a law that talks about the importance of why project labor agreements supposed to be more efficient, better costs, and they have requirements for local hiring. And it seems like their requirements, I was looking at the project labor agreement for what is the Frederick Douglass Memorial Bridge, and it had something about apprenticeships and that they have to, it seems like they have to train a certain number of people.
1: Yes, this is pretty typical, either because the parties agree to it on their own or because a city requires it as one of the terms of a project labor agreement. But very typically, project labor agreements will have provisions about local hire and about making sure that there are apprenticeship opportunities, on-the-job training opportunities. It doesn't make sense to have a bunch of people in an apprenticeship program if they can't actually get on the job and practice their craft. And so these project labor agreements are an excellent way of giving people job experience so they can meet their hours as they're going through their apprenticeship program, and writing it into the project labor agreement to say, you know, we're going to make sure 30% of the hours or whatever are done by apprenticeships is a way of making sure that that pipeline is open and available to people to, you know, work their way into the craft. And I know I'm going to sound like I'm just going on and on about the benefits of apprenticeship, and I am, but, you know, it's just a fantastic way for people to learn a craft and make money, earn wages while they are learning, you know, in the classroom and through on-the-job training. You know, it's a way to basically build a career and build a craft and not end up with $200,000 of college debt and have a really good, well-paying job with benefits. So, to me, it's a really important feature of project labor agreements that help the project meet its goals, but also help really build the community in the meantime, which is kind of the point of the whole thing. If you're going to have these community investments, you want to be building the community.
0: Is it that sometimes, talking about apprenticeships, but also with the hiring halls, that many of the craft unions are out in the suburbs, basically, like other unions, well, Local 400's out in the suburbs, UFCW, Local 400, but SEIU, they have Local 722 is right there on Columbia Road, you know, or 500 there. But I think that one of the issues that has been raised is that people can't get to the training, and that's been a problem for people able to get out to where the training, the apprenticeship training is, the classroom training I'm talking about, because the right. On-the-job training is on the job site.
1: Exactly. That is an issue. Transportation is a big issue for lots of people. And my understanding is that there have been initiatives to try to, see if there can be some subsidies and other assistance offered to people to make sure that they can get to their to their classroom training as part of these programs. It is recognized as an issue that has to, there needs to be some help given to people to make sure they can, show up and meet the program
0: and continue to be there. Yeah, I was reading something a few weeks ago because I just was reading it in order to just try to understand apprenticeships because, we didn't have apprenticeships while the workers that we represented at UFCW, but that the Workforce Innovation and Opportunity Act actually has subsidies for childcare and transportation. But the representative that I spoke to for the bricklayers was unaware of that. And so maybe people don't really know. I don't, and I have no idea whether the Department of Employment Services uses that. I couldn't find that. I've been looking it up because I do believe, like you seem to be suggesting, that apprenticeship training is so key. But, and I'm trying to find out, well, why isn't it more of it involving particularly youth and adults as well, people who live in Ward 7 and 8, because that's where there's double digit unemployment in the district.
1: Right.
0: Right. So that's why, I'm trying to find out more about pre-hire project labor agreements and apprenticeship. And it seems as though from something I've read that those types of grants can be had. But I don't know if
1: that's interesting. Yeah, I wasn't aware of that. And I don't know if either contractors or unions have applied to cities, so I think it's still the case that money goes to states and district, and
0: yeah,
1: then
0: the district,
1: they
0: yeah, the district,
1: turn
0: yeah.
1: around and give it out to different.
0: Yeah, seemed like they would have to be working with the apprenticeship training program or the union.
1: Yes.
0: So either if it's a joint labor management apprenticeship training, they'd have to be working with the Joint Labor Management Committee to help subsidize.
1: Right, exactly. And that they would put in a grant application to say, we want, money to subsidize these 50 apprentices so that they get a transportation subsidy and go to the classroom training. Yeah, I'm not familiar with that, but that seems like a really good idea to explore.
0: Yeah, I think that might be the issue because I remember when I had eye surgery and I couldn't drive, but I had a doctor's appointment in Columbia. I had to change that doctor. I mean, that's too far even driving, 50 minutes. But anyway, I was trying to, I went to WMATA, plan your trip. And they don't really, what I learned from the Maryland Transportation Department is that they're separate

0: called in the evening.
1: Right. And I know that many apprenticeship programs partner with community colleges and such so that it can be much more local. You could go up to a classroom at the University of District of Columbia at Van Ness and get off the red line and go to class. But somebody from the local building trades would have more information about that.
0: And under project labor agreement, like the South Capitol Street Corridor project that built the Frederick Douglass Memorial Bridge, they indicated that they had some, I just came across this actually yesterday. They indicated that they had some challenges. And so, would you have any recommendation of what conditions the government can impose to incentivize of the hiring and the training of local residents, particularly people that may be disaffected because their opportunities are a lot less than others?
1: I saw one of those reports as well, and it was an interesting report talking about both the success and some challenges. And the other thing that really jumped out at me was that some of the period of time that that project was going on was during the COVID pandemic.
0: Yeah,
1: And
0: that's
1: so,
0: bad.
1: to me, that just turns everything upside down. Our whole world turned upside down. So, it was then. But one of the recommendations in the report was that there really be very robust outreach, and that there was more of that happening, but that more of it needed to happen. And I just think that is key. And I do believe that there's more of that happening since the time that that report happened and or was released, and that that's a good thing. And if the D if DC wants to mandate that there needs to be, quarterly outreach or something and progress reports. But I think getting the word out is so important. Because if you get the word out and let people know that there are these jobs that pay $26 to $30 an hour with benefits and in retirement, maybe people I think are gonna come to
0: Will
1: those
0: come.
1: jobs.
0: They will come. They will come.
1: And then, it's a hard job. And there's a lot of very intense training that goes into becoming a skilled craft person, but the payoff is well worth it. And I just have to say, I was struck when you invited me to participate on this program, how this topic really it really reflects the topic of your show, Unionism Drives Community. Like that is really what we're talking about with a project labor agreement, because of the positive impacts, not just for the workers who are involved, for the public investment, for the prudent use of tax dollars, and also that, and this is where I, wearing my Economic Policy Institute hat, Economic Policy Institute has done a lot of research, and in fact, just did a new report a couple weeks ago about all the benefits to communities when you have strong unions, and how having a strong labor movement and strong unions and workers and unions, it helps our democracy. You have more investment in education. You have more investment in healthcare, you have less unemployment, people make more money, non-union people make more money because non-union employers realize they need to pay more to
0: So
1: keep
0: they'll
1: up.
0: up the wage.
1: Remember the UAW bump when the UAW went on strike and they got these huge raises for their members, and then all of a sudden Toyota, non-union company, was like, oh, I guess we should give our workers a raise. The UAW bump. You see that if you have a strong labor movement, and project labor agreements are a way to help kind of facilitate all of that progress, which benefits everybody in a community, not just the union members. It certainly benefits the union members, but it benefits everybody else as well.
0: And with health and safety, laws, many of them just aren't enforced if you don't have a union.
1: Exactly.
0: I had Debbie Berkowitz on my show about a year ago. She's great. This was when, Trump was cutting NIOSH, National Institute of Occupational Safety. I don't understand cutting that. I mean, it helps people in a practical way, but for health and safety. But even in a regular workplace, most people aren't going to stick their head up. Even if they lose a finger, they're not really going to complain that much because they're so desperate for the job. You need
1: Right.
0: someone complaining on your behalf.
1: You do. And
0: And a
1: workers who
0: lot of people
1: have
0: don't
1: a
0: realize
1: union.
0: that,
1: Yes, exactly. If you have a union and your coworkers are you're all together, you just have so much more power and confidence that you can exercise your rights. It's just time and time again, You see that. And I saw a report from the AFL-CIO last year. They do an annual

0: report on how things are going with health and safety. Newsflash, it's not going very well right now under the Trump administration. But even under the best of times, OSHA has enough inspectors to inspect every workplace in America, something like once every 150 years.
1: I know. And then they cut the, I had some OSHA cases. They in order to get an agreement, they cut the back, I mean the remedy, you know. I just it just and yet still the employers
0: They still
1: go
0: fight it.
1: tooth
0: They
1: and
0: still fight
1: nail
0: it.
1: against them.
0: Yes. Yes. But, it's just another advantage of having a union in the workplace is that you kind of have private enforcement of these labor standards, whether it's wage standards or health and safety standards or anti-discrimination and anti-harassment standards. You've got a union there that's ready to call the boss out on
1: And that's
0: problematic
1: important
0: conduct,
1: because when I was looking at photos of crafts workers, you could see that some didn't have gloves on. I'm not sure what that is, but some didn't have gloves on and they didn't have, the proper safety equipment. And that is so important. And I would think that on these construction projects where there's union oversight with the project labor agreement, that would be caught more quickly,
0: Yeah,
1: and that
0: absolutely.
1: would be few there'd be fewer accidents,
0: Absolutely. Yeah, and there's research that backs up the point that you just made.
1: Oh, okay. So just what any recommendations you have that could make project labor agreements better and respond to the criticism? Most of the criticism I see is that people go to the council with respect to some of the things that construction projects here in the district that they cost too much. But of course they're going to cost more because you can't, but that doesn't, it's going to cost more, because you're paying people more. There's nothing wrong with that. But they have they try to stress the disadvantages. And that's one of the reasons why I want to do the show to see, and in practical aspects, how we can broaden to that people's knowledge of project labor agreements and make sure that they're doing what they're supposed to do. Because, in the past, the craft unions, back in the 70s and 80s, where all those Title VII cases, the craft unions were the ones that were the defendants in those cases. From EEOC and all the other and other agencies and private employers. I know when I worked for the Pennsylvania Human Relations Commission, it was a state human relations commission. Those were a lot of the cases. And so, how can we make sure that we want the unions to do everything, recognizing that a lot of the most really oppressed workers are usually black and brown workers, and they may not be union workers, but how can we broadly bring them in? And it seems like if the project labor agreements are working like they should, particularly with the different provisions for hiring and apprenticeship, that can be successful. What are your remarks on that, or your thoughts on that?
0: Well, no, I think it's a really important point, and I think part of what needs to happen is that, in programs like this are absolutely a great way of doing this is to get the word out about project labor agreements. And I'm going to disagree with you slightly. Project labor agreements don't necessarily cost more than projects that don't have a project labor agreement. Labor costs are actually not a huge part of public construction projects. It's materials, it's engineering, it's a lot of other stuff. So they aren't necessarily more expensive, but they are more efficient. They are performed on time in a coordinated way with skilled workers, with better health and safety, with these apprenticeship opportunities to bring in new workers and local communities. So I just think there's a great story to be told here, and that all of us who care about progress in our communities just should try to do a better job telling the stories and lifting up individual stories of people whose lives have been changed by participating in apprenticeship programs and then working on project labor agreements, because there are zillions of those stories out there, and they will they just they they're so moving, because they've changed people's lives, and people have gone from just getting by or not really to living a good middle class life, because they went to an apprenticeship program and got hired on as a pick your favorite trade, an electrician. So I just think we need to do a better job getting those stories out there, and disabusing people of some of the myths that have been put out
1: So
0: there about
1: you're
0: how
1: saying is not it really, even with the higher wages, does it end up, you're saying
0: it's because it's more efficient.
1: because more efficiency, but also labor costs aren't the entire, this
0: That's
1: is not
0: exactly
1: that
0: right.
1: big a percentage.
0: That's exactly right. It's something like, 20, 25%. So it's not, that it's a minority of the cost on a
1: That's a
0: project.
1: good point.
0: So it's really not that. And I think, so getting the story out, getting the information out showing that non-union contractors do participate on these projects. Let's just, let's get rid of that. Let's just show that it's not true and get rid of it, so that, I think that there's a great story to be told here, and that, we should. I appreciate you doing this program, so it's a chance to get the facts out.
1: Yeah, that's really good. I mean, I was thinking even if you're paying someone more, that's better for the community because they can buy services, they don't need subsidies. I just remember when the first time I went to the Delta in Mississippi, it was catfish processing. And someone working 40 hours a week qualified for food stamps and other subsidies. So if you have someone making a decent wage, you're saving the government money. But you're saying even with the higher wages, that if the wages aren't that big of a percentage of the entire project, and there's savings in so many other ways.
0: And the point that you made about social benefit programs, absolutely, it's the case that workers who have the benefit of a union contract are less likely to need to rely on public assistance. And you probably saw the same report I did last week about employees of, guess what, two employers
1: Oh,
0: have.
1: like Walmart and
0: And
1: who else?
0: Amazon,
1: Amazon.
0: yeah.
1: I knew those commercials that were on the TV, I should even say, that were saying, oh, the average is $21 an hour, but they said average. You can make someone could making 200,000 and someone could be making 30,000. The average would be 100,000.
0: Right, exactly. So, those two companies
1: I
0: have called
1: saw
0: out
1: that,
0: as a huge percentage of their workforce needs public assistance,
1: which is
0: and no
1: ridiculous.
0: rap on people needing public assistance getting it. They should get it, but
1: But you're working,
0: Walmart and Amazon should pay their workers enough that they don't need to
1: they don't have
0: actually
1: to
0: get
1: do
0: them.
1: that.
0: If you have a union contract, you're far less
1: Yes,
0: likely to need those
1: definitely,
0: benefits
1: definitely.
0: because
1: So
0: you're getting them through your
1: I appreciate
0: workplace.
1: you being here and clarifying these things. And what are your, if you have any final remarks, or any websites you think would be helpful, even
0: Well,
1: helpful to me, because I'm trying to get some people from the AFL-CIO, the America's Trade Unions. I'm trying to
0: yes.
1: get them to really talk about the practicalities of it, because that's what people need to know about.
0: I guess
1: If
0: I would
1: you
0: say three things. One is, the building trades, the national building trades, have started a whole new organization aimed at diversifying the building trades and bringing more women and people of color into the trades. And so I would absolutely reach out to and talk to Trades Futures about the work that they're doing. Super exciting. The local building trades, the Baltimore and DC building trades, have a lot of great information and should come on your show. And then the third thing is just, Renee, I hope you keep doing what you're doing, because the title of your show, of Unionism Drives Community, is so true. And I think just talking about that and making that connection for people, and that unions are community, and community is unions. It's all the same. It's just really great, and it's really important. So just, I hope you keep doing what you're doing.
1: Oh, thank you. I appreciate it. My guest has been, and I want to thank her. I want to thank my guest, Lynn Reinhart, who's a senior fellow at the Economic Policy Institute. I also want to thank you, the listeners, and a special thanks to engineer Kalia Chapman for keeping us on track. Keep it locked to WPFW 89.3 FM. Up next is an education program titled Hashtag You Must Learn. Thank you, everybody. And thank you. Ms. Reinhardt, thank you so much.

0: Peace and blessings, family. 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Collins. 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This show will also include tidbits about Pan-African issues and the tenets of grassroots journalism. I'm really looking forward to sharing space with y'all. To God be the glory.
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1: Yo, Chris, what you doing out of school?
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1: Where are they suspended? The teacher?
2: Yeah, man, I'm getting so sick of this, man. They teaching us about nothing, man. You know what the bottom line is for black people out here?

0: Hey, welcome to the weekend, family. Welcome to the weekend. I know it's Thursday. It's a
1: What's up?
0: small thing. Friday's a small thing. Yo, we got this. It's Thursday night. It's 6 o'clock. 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I'm Damon Harris, and I'm a member of the You Must Learn Collective. We are here in the nation's capital, ready to give you some food for thought, and hopefully some to inspire some action. As we say all the time, our guests are coming to you with open minds, open hearts, and open phone lines. We want to hear from you. Call us at 202-588-0893. That is 202-588-0893. 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You had 50 years of jazz and justice with WPFW. We want to make sure we keep that going. We got three great topics for you tonight, and the conversations are led by incredible leaders in education. First, we're going to talk about the 25th anniversary of Mommy's TLC, one of the movements in our nation, and definitely in the DC and the DMV. We're going to talk about in the second segment, we're going to talk with Mr. Curtis Valentine about his new book, Real Men Teach, and his work with the Male Educator Network and Policy Institute. And then our final guest of the evening is going to be Dr. Sekou Africa of Bowie State University. He's done extensive work on the experiences of Black male educators in the classroom. He's got some updated findings that he's going to share with us. In fact, Brother Sekou founded a new organization, a new way of being called the Black Male Educators Classroom. He's going to talk to us about that and his latest endeavor. He's had, his some experience with burnout, and so he's just going to discuss the importance of supporting Black men in education as a whole through some personal and professional growth. It's going to be an awesome conversation. So I've told you we got a few different folks going on here, and we want you to be somebody who's featured on the show as well. We got 202-588-0893. Just call in now and get on the lines so we can make sure we can pull you into the conversation. If you want to talk Real Men Teach or Black Male Educators Classroom, what you know and how you're feeling about Mommy's TLC, we can do all those things. We are ready to roll, ready to rock you. So first up, we got Baba Clifton from Mommy's TLC in the house. Baba Clifton, welcome to You Must Learn, brother.
1: What's going on? What's going on? Thank you for having me. Man,
0: Yes.
1: y'all doing great things over there, so it's just a pleasure to be a part of greatness.
0: Oh, my God, we appreciate you, man. Thank you for coming on and talking to us. Now, the listeners might have heard, because our folks, the WPFW family, especially the US Must Learn family, they are plugged in to what's going on in the DMV and more in the diaspora more broadly. So they probably have heard about Mommy's TLC over the last 25 years, man. Because y'all, I like 25 years, that blows my mind, right? That some organizations haven't even been around for a few years. I know some of the ones I'm with, we haven't been around that long, man. Y'all been around 25 years. Tell us, Baba Clifton, about you. Tell us who you are, and then we'll get into Mommy's TLC in a sec.
1: Oh man, I'm just a servant of the Most High. DC born and raised, product of DC public schools, graduated from Theodore Roosevelt class of 97. And man, I was just one of the young men that kind of found myself in precarious situations when I was younger. Always knew that I had something going on for me. Always knew that if I had the right opportunities and made the right decisions, that I could make something of myself. And it kind of took me a while to get there. But yeah. I met Baba Yize in 2011, and I'm 31 at the time, and you know, they were hiring him for a position to work with children. I was like, man, this is my opportunity to make an impact. This is an opportunity to correct some of the wrongs that I've done. And man, I got on for a 6-week summer position in the summer of 2011, doing a teen program. And here we are, 15 years later, rocking out and still doing the work.
0: That's what's up. That's what's up. But speaking of the work that we're doing, let the folks know, what kind of work does Mommy's TLC do? You've been doing it for a quarter century. What's the movement?
1: Oh man, we are out of school time program, dedicated to nurturing the genius of children. So we pride ourselves on our four cornerstones of genius. So when you come to our programs, whether it's after school or in the summer, we don't have academic achievement where we're helping you with hands-on learning in fun ways, our cultural empowerment. We teach about our Great Person series. We teach about luminaries, past and present. This summer, we're teaching about children that run the world, that show our children that you have greatness inside of you, and it's time to bring that out. We have our family engagement, where we help our families with things like financial planning, cooking classes, parenting, and things like that. And lastly, we have what we call our Life Academy, where we're teaching children hands-on entry to intermediate level skills and things like culinary arts, graphic design, gymnastics, and you name it.
0: Got you. So man, y'all like, we like, you must learn that all things liberatory education, Mommy's TLC is like all things out of school time. You know what I mean?
1: Before
0: school, after school. And I hear y'all might be doing some stuff like during school in the future too.
1: Oh man, yes, for sure. Like what we've realized is sometimes you go to these schools and you have children getting sent to the principal's office. But principal has to run a school. They don't have a time to really sit and sew into that child for whatever they need. And so we're looking to partner with schools and be that bridge, that if somebody needs to be, you know, change the scenery and go out the classroom, that the learning doesn't stop for them. Yeah. And so, you know, we want to take our mentoring and our education to a level that, all right, what is causing you a problem in the classroom setting that we can help you find a way back to do what you have to do?
0: No doubt, man. That behavioral and sometimes that therapeutic support, man, is essential for in all of our lives. You know what I mean? Especially, you know, your youngsters coming up, but definitely for some of our folks who are in traditionally, historically underserved, marginalized communities. So we definitely see that, man. So 25 years, quarter century. I just keep going to that, man. I can't believe it. Well, I can believe it because I know some strong people behind it like you. But tell me how y'all celebrating, man? What's going on?
1: Man, so this Saturday is our pre-celebration. You know, some people celebrate the whole month, the whole year. So we decided that we're going to have our big kickoff in November. I mean, our ultimate celebration in November. But we know we have some folk that's in the area that may be going back to college. We wanted to capture some of our young folk that we're still connected with, and they're professionals and college folk. And so we wanted to do this Saturday at 2616 Georgia Avenue, right across the street from Howard School of Business. We wanted to do a pre-party celebration where we our founder will be there. One of our executive directors will chime in virtually. We'll have some of our parents, our families, and just come and celebrate what 25 years look like. And we're not turning anybody away from the door. But if you have a $25 donation, then we take that. We're taking things in increments of, not increments, but in value of 25. So $25, 25 cent, 250, 2500, 25,000. Let's come on and let's celebrate education for 25 years for our underserved communities. And come on out, have a good time. We'll have a DJ. We're going to have we're going to have food. We're going to have fun. We're going to have fellowship. And we're just going to celebrate what we've been doing for 25 years. This Saturday, August 1st, 5 o'clock, 2616 Georgia Avenue, Northwest, Washington, D.C.
0: Yeah, I can see some of our babies, some of our forward-thinking babies popping in, man, with 25 cents to donate, man.
1: Hey, come on, bring it. Bring that 25 cents.
0: No doubt, making the change, man. It's a beautiful thing. So, man, you're rocking with You Must Learn on WPFW DC in Washington. We are talking with Baba Clifton from Mommy's TLC about their 25th anniversary and the impact they've been making in our community, man, for the last quarter century. Baba Clifton, where can people go to find more information about this?
1: Our Facebook page, Mommy's TLC. 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We have flyers, information. We can even call. I have two numbers that we can call. If we're looking for information, that's 240-350-6397. Again, that's 240-350-6397. And we also have 240-286-3765. 240-286-3765. Just come on out, have a good time with us, donate, be a part of, I mean, just over the years in this quarter century, we've touched over 16,000 children, whether in our out of school program, our Kentucky's Rite of Passage, our in-school programs, our gallery of our children's gallery of Black history. But we've done so much in these 25 years. We're just grateful and thankful to God for the opportunity and hope that we get another 25 more.
0: No doubt. So we appreciate you, man. Hey, and family, Mommy's is spelled MOMIESTLC.org. So, all right.
1: Thank you.
0: Baba Clifton, we appreciate you coming in, man, sharing with the community about what's going on this weekend, August 1st, 2616 Georgia Ave, across the street from St. Copa Books, 5 p.m. That's where they're pre-celebrating the 25th anniversary of Mommy's TLC. Baba Clifton, thanks for coming on the show.
1: And thank you for having me. I'm so grateful. And we hope to be back on when we talk about our celebration in November.
0: No question. You know, we get the doors open, brother. The platform is yours.
1: Appreciate you, my brother.
0: Bring on some of those kids next time, man, so we can hear one of the participants talking about what they
1: 100%.
0: Do. That'll be that. And the younger, the better, man. You know, we love the babies here, man. We're raising them right around here. Hey, family, we are wrapping up with Mommy's TLC. Remember, mommiestlc.org, MOMIESTLC.org. Online, you can find out more information about what's going on. They also have it on the Facebook page, Mommy's TLC. We are going to take a quick break. And on the other side, we are talking Real Men Teach. For the rest of the show, we are talking about men in education. We got Curtis Valentine, who's going to be talking about his new book, Real Men Teach, and his work with the Male Educator Network. We'll see you on the other side. We're going to listen to my guy, Corey Carter, Mr. Carter, rapping about being a Black male teacher in schools with Code Switch. This is WPFW. I'm Damon Harris, and you're rocking with You Must Learn.

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2: 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We love that. I'm Damon Harris. I'm one of the You Must Learn Collective. And up next is batting number two is Mr. Curtis Valentine, the founding president of the Male Educator Network and Policy Institute, among other things, man. Curtis is a creator and founder and thinker extraordinaire. And he's coming to bless us by talking to us about his new book, Real Men Teach. So I'm really interested in hearing him talk about that. But first, we're going to touch on what he's doing with MEN. We'll call it MEN, Male Educator Network, also. So, Kurt, welcome to You Must Learn, brother.
3: How you doing, bro? Glad to be here. So excited about tonight's episode, bro.
2: Yeah, man. It's going to be cool, man. So I said it a little bit, man. But tell the folks, man, who you are and what you do with MEN.
3: Again, I'm Curtis Valentine. I'm the founding president of the Male Educator Network and Policy Institute. It's the first of its kind professional association dedicated solely to increasing the number of male educators in America. At the same time, it is a policy and research institute that's meant to use research-based advocacy and policy to affect systems, the systems that have led to less than 1 in 4 teachers in America being men, and less than 2% of teachers in America being Black men. And so this is an opportunity for us to address something that we all know has a strong impact on our youth, but also on our community and the future of this country.
2: Gotcha, man. And so what's the vision, man? So if men had his way, what would things look like at the end of the road?
3: The vision is for the students to have an educator in front of them who looks like them, the opportunity to see themselves in their educator to identify with their students, but also to understand that we should not be looking at sourcing our most important profession to only half the population. And so if you think about just most people in education, a lot of men will tell you the first time they were approached about being a teacher was actually after college. If you talk to young girls, many of them have been approached about teaching as early as elementary school. No doubt. And so for us, you know, we have ambitious goals on the percentage of male educators that we're looking for in this country. And in some cases, that will require us to start talking to 5th, 6th, maybe even 3rd and 4th graders, young boys, about being teachers, to see in them, wow, man, something about you showed that you'd be a great teacher. And then going home and telling their parents, now the parents also support that. And then walking through life with a world that says that education is important and that being a teacher is something you should be proud of.
2: All right, no question, man. I remember talking to Jay Pearman, the chancellor of the University Systems of Maryland a couple of years ago. We were sitting together at an event, man, and we were talking about some of the work that we do. And he said, because he's a pediatrician by trade, and they were working on some stuff in East Baltimore. And he said he told his crew, if we wait till the middle school to start talking to kids about being doctors, we already behind the curve. You know, we missed the early window. So I hear you, as early as 3rd grade or elementary school. I'm with you on that. So that might be a part of what was your inspiration, man, to create, because a lot of people know you from Real Men Teach. No, that brand is everywhere, you know, and you are everywhere talking to everybody doing that kind of work, man. You're one of the foremost thinkers when folks think about men in education. What was your inspiration to create that Real Men Teach, the movement in the brand?
3: Well, in many ways, this is my my letter to my children, my son and my daughter, to really show them about the history and my family, but also this country around how we got to this point in education. And particularly, what did men, particularly Black men, do to create the system of education that we have today, but also to respond to history and how history, in many ways, institutions try to keep education from people who look like us. Mm. And so my book starts way back in the 1700s with John Chavis, who's the first African-American to ever attend college in this country. We're talking the 1790s, but he was an educator. He eventually graduated from Washington and Lee, opened his own schools for Black and white students. Let me say that again. We have a Black man, free Black man, teaching white students in the early 1800s. One of his students went on to become a U.S. Senator from North Carolina. But what the book is really telling people today and moving forward, that this is part of our DNA. This is part of our lineage. Becoming a male teacher, becoming a man in education is the highest calling for our community because we are setting the blueprint for the future. And so my book walks through history from the 18th century all the way up into the 21st century on the role and impact that men education had on shaping education in this country.
2: Yeah, man. And you said, and I know you said like this is a part of like the story you wanted your children to hear, right? Like, is there, how did you even, because a lot of us are sitting in the, you know, listening to this in the audience thinking, I haven't written a book yet. Like how can I get that? Like, where did you get the inspiration? Like, how'd you come to even become a writer of this, of Real Men Teach?
3: Well, a lot of this is biographical, meaning the first three men, so I highlight six men throughout the book. And so if you're reading the book, you can read one chapter at a time. There are six separate biographies. And then the seventh chapter is my blueprint for the future. And so each of the first six chapters, the first three chapters, excuse me, the first three men were all relatives of mine. So my full name is Curtis Chavis Valentine. So John Chavis is a relative. Second person is my great grandfather, Beverly Valentine, who co-founded a Rosenwald school. And some of your viewers may have heard of those, over 5,000 schools from Texas all the way up to Maryland. The third person is William Valentine, who was the headmaster of one of the only all Black boarding schools in the North. And so the first three, John Chavis, Beverly Valentine, William Valentine, are all relatives. So my children, even one day when dad is gone, when Grandpa Curtis is gone, they'll be able to read this book and to learn about themselves. But also, as I walk through history, what was happening in education in the 1700s? What was America doing in the 1800s? Fugitive slave laws. What was philanthropy doing? What role did expanding education throughout the country do? What is the role of HBCUs? The second three men were personally connected to me as well because Carl Wade was my middle school principal. Lawrence Carter was the dean of the chapel at Morehouse College when I was there. And Charles Ogletree, my professor, when I was taking classes at Harvard Law School. And so these six men, if you read the book, you'll get to know each of them individually, but also the students that they touched. So each chapter, I'm interviewing students. I'm interviewing Raphael Warnock, U.S. Senator, to talk about Lawrence Carter. I'm interviewing Governor Deval Patrick of Massachusetts, the first Black governor of Massachusetts, to talk about his friend, Charles Ogletree. I'm interviewing Congressman Glenn Ivey from the DMV, who's talking about his mentor, Charles Ogletree. So you're hearing about the impact of men educated through their students, and particularly students who've gone on to change the world in politics, in religion, in education, and in business.
2: Yeah, man. You're listening to You Must Learn, WPFW. I'm Damon Harris, and we are talking to Curtis Valentine, the founding president of the Male Educator and Network and Policy Institute and the author of Real Men Teach. And Kurt, we already can feel like we're going to be learning while we're reading this book. And I know that some folks as writers, we also write because we learn through the writing of the books that we write. So like, talk to us about some of the things you learned while you were writing the book.
3: So interesting. We're having this conversation now about the end of literacy, right? This where post-literate people are saying the average person has not read a book in over 2 years. And so for someone like myself and at my age, reading and writing has to be a daily practice. It's a part of how I think through the world, how I analyze, how I strategize, but also just in general. If you go into the gym and exercise your body, you need to read a book or read at least a chapter a day to exercise your mind. And so I started writing this book years ago. I started with an outline, and I started with a story, again, I wanted to tell my children. But more importantly, I wanted a book that I would read. Like a lot of people, you pick up a book, you read a chapter, you put it back down, and you may never pick it up again, or you may pick it up 3 months from now, or when you're on vacation. And sometimes you got to start from chapter one. You're like, wow, man, I forgot what happened in chapter one. With my book, you can read each chapter separately. You can put it down, pick it back up. You could read it with your child. If you're an educator, you want to buy it for all the teachers in your school building. You want to buy it for your staff. This is an opportunity to, you know, create book clubs, to really have this conversation about where we are with education right now, how we got here, but more importantly, where it's going. And so even though I'm starting back in the 18th century, there are lessons that we can take from John Chavis in the early 1800s. There are lessons you could take from my great-grandfather in the early 1900s. There are lessons you could take from Carl Wade and HBCUs and the role that they played to staff the education system. Right now, more than half of the teachers in America, Black teachers in America, were educated at HBCUs, even though they're only 13% of schools in America are HBCUs, 3%, excuse me, are HBCUs. And so HBCUs are disproportionately impacting education. And so the book is going to talk about how to change education for the future and how we've got here so far.
2: Yeah. And so that means folks are going to be sort of writing, coming away with some stuff. Like what if we are reading this in the audience, when they pick this up, I'm sure you're going to tell us when it goes on sale and the like. But when we pick, can't tell what it costs. We can't name prices and stuff on the show. We can't do that. But the what do you want folks to walk away with, the readers, after they read Will Men Teach?
3: I want people to walk away inspired, to know that our ancestors did everything they could to bring us to this point, and that we should be proud of our history, but also that we should be carrying the torch, that a lot of the lessons in the past can inform our future. So in a lot of states, we're struggling to find out, how do we increase literacy rates? How do we increase math, math scores? How do we get attendance up? How do we get students to focus on education? How do we get students into college? How do we get students into careers? And if you read the book, you'll find out, wow, our ancestors had to deal with the same issues, but they left us a blueprint for the future. And so I hope people will leave informed, inspired, and energized for the future, to take what we've learned in the past to use it to move to the future. Right now, we're dealing with AI and school funding closures and people attacking our history. But I think there's lessons that our ancestors gave us that we can use for the future.
2: No doubt. So how can people support, man? Like, by, other than purchasing a copy, like how can folks grow this attention, help you spread the movement?
3: Well, the goal is to create conversation. So it's easy to read the book by yourself, but it's different to read it with a coworker. It's different to read it with a book club. It's different to read it with someone at a conference where you're having a conversation about the things that we're looking to do in the future of education. And so for me, it's how you organize people around the book. How do you call in your sorority or your fraternity or folks at your church or folks at your school or folks in your company to have a conversation about particularly men throughout history who had a pretty big impact on education. So some of y'all listeners may have heard of something called Profiles in Courage. It was a book written years ago by John Kennedy. But there's ways that you can look at people's individual lives and find out what they've overcome, but use that as inspiration for your own life and for your community. And so for me, ways that you can do is obviously purchase the book yourself, get it on Amazon, but also to purchase books for other people to give, around the holidays to fathers and sons and people you think would be good educators in the future, people in education themselves. But more importantly, how you organize your organization or your school or your community around a book club and a conversation around where we are and where we're going in education.
2: Yeah, that's what's up. 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We're talking to Curtis Valentine, founding president of the Male Educator Network and Policy Institute and author of Real Men Teach. Curtis, where can people find more information about the book and where to find the book if they want to get it?
3: So the book is on sale now on Amazon. We're in the pre-sale time, so you can buy it at discounted rate. We can't say the price, but right now it is discounted before it comes out. It will be published officially in November, right in time for the holidays, for Kwanzaa and for Christmas. But right now you can go on Amazon and purchase a copy for yourself and for others. We also have an Instagram page, Real Men Teach Book, where what I'm doing is I'm actually going through each chapter, each of the six men that I talked about, their lives, but also the lives of their students, how they've made history in their own era. And hopefully each post you'll see on there will also inspire you to say, wow, I'm just like them. Mm. Actually, I got more than what they had, because they come up from a time where they didn't have social media, they didn't have electricity, and even reading and writing was illegal in a lot of, at least with John Chavis. And so, yeah, you can go on social media, you can follow us on Instagram, Real Men Teach Book. You can purchase a book on Amazon. You can follow a lot of work I'm doing around male educators at Male Educator on social media. At MaleEducator.org on our website.
2: All right, man. Any last words you want to leave the family with?
3: I want to thank you, brother, for your support and everything you've done. I want to thank the entire DMV area for supporting the Real Men Teach movement, but also for those who are out there encouraging young men and boys to go into teaching. It's something that I've done, that you've done, and your next guest has done. And so it really starts with us. We have an impact. When we see someone who we think would be a good teacher, that we should inspire them. But also, if you want to gift them a book, that also a way for young people to start the conversation and say, hey, man, you be a great teacher and you be a part of a long history of men in this country who've been teaching dating back to the 1700s. And you're a part of that history, brother. So be proud of yourself.
2: Hey, no doubt. No doubt. Curtis Valentine, founder, president of Male Educator Network, the Policy Institute, author of Real Men Teach. We appreciate you coming through, man. Bless the You Must Learn family.
3: Thank you, brother. I appreciate you, too. Have a good night.
2: All right. And family, on the other side of the break, we're going to talk with Dr. Sekou Africa. We're still keeping this Black men in men in education conversation going. If you want to talk, we're at 202-588-0893, 202-588-0893. Talk to us about what you're thinking about Black men in education or about men in education more broadly. We're going to listen again during the break to my brother, Mr. Carter, talking, rhyming about being a Black male educator in Code Switch. 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

0: 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If you're rocking with us on WPFWDC.org, we love it. And if you're rocking with the WPFW app, we love that as well. Any way you get connected, we'd love to have you in here. All you got to do is be listening, and you're part of the family. You're not only part of the You Must Learn family, you are part of the WPFW family. And we keep our family going, and our family keeps us going. And one of the ways we do that is through fundraising. You're going to hear about us talking a lot about fundraising in the next week or so. So be on the lookout for some of that, because we need you, family. It's a lot of headwinds with public radio nowadays, particularly those that talk about jazz and talk about justice, social justice issues. So we've been around for 50 years in WPFW. We want to make sure we're around for another 50 plus. So be on the lookout for that. Again, my name is Damon Harris. You're rocking with You Must Learn. We are about to talk to Dr. Sekou Africa, professor at Bowie State University. You might know him from the Center for Research and Mentoring Black Male Students and Teachers. You might know him from his work with the Bond Academy. You might know him from all the research that he's done. He's everywhere doing everything. I see him one day, he's talking to the Secretary of Education. Another day, he with the governor. Like, yeah, he's like royalty around here, man. So we're blessed that he gave us a little bit of time. Dr. Africa, man, welcome to the show, brother.
1: Well, thank you, brother. I greatly appreciate you inviting me on to the show. I greatly appreciate that intro. You know, I paid my brother for that intro. You know, I don't quite deserve that.
0: Hey, you're going to get us fined on public radio. We can't say that on public radio.
1: Oh, my bad. I was meaning it as a joke. But we have a long history of working together. And I just appreciate you and appreciate the brothers from the You Must Learn community for having me on. Appreciate that.
0: Yes, sir. No doubt, man. And you're going to be talking to us about like your journey into supporting Black boys in education and how that led to be your support of Black men in education. So let's jump right in, man, because we got a bunch of time, but it's going to fly by.
1: Yeah, man. I'm happy to jump right in. You know, yeah. I'm sort of continuing a family legacy and a family lineage of working on Black boys and Black men development. To be quite honest, when I first started this work, I didn't actually want to focus on Black boys and Black men. I wanted to focus on issues of race and racism because I thought that those were the issues impacting Black communities and Black people. And I wanted to figure out how I could make an impact in that. And it was from my dissertation research that I started seeing all these disciplinary issues and educational issues impacting Black boys that I started doing more investigation and research into Black male students. After doing my dissertation, I did a postdoc at the University of Maryland College Park studying algebra teachers. And there was only one Black male teacher in the whole study. And so that sort of started me working on Black male teachers. And

0: from and give us your comment or question.
1: Yeah, this is Robert Moses calling from Fort Washington, Maryland.
0: All right, Robert, talk to us, brother. What's going on?
1: I'm just interested in teaching in terms of the state or the government. Marxism teaches that the state or government comes about due to the emergence of class society. The existence of the state is recognition that there are classes in the social order and that one class has to control the rights of the other class in order to dominate society and pursue its class interests. That's basic Marxism. That is, the state can only serve the interests of one class. There can be only one ruling class dictating its interests to the rest of the social order and thereby suppressing the interests of the other classes. In fact, the essence of the struggle reveals that there are only two classes in developed capitalism, that is, the workers and the owners. And we see that Trump is streamlining the economy to people who are loyal to him and devoted to him, and he's making all the money he wants, and he's dictating to the rest of us. He's calling the code Black Lives Matter. Just about anybody who's progressive, he's calling them terrorists.
0: Brother Robert. So you don't go on too far on us, brother. Don't read the whole manual. Like, so talk to us and give me. So now tell me what we're doing with that. So Marxism is one way to look at the world. I get it. So now where we go from there?
1: I just want to teach the children well.
0: All right, we appreciate you, brother. Hey, and next time, hey, give us a call, man. Give us a call next Thursday. We here every Thursday at 6. Give us a call next Thursday. We want to hear a spin on, like a different spin on what you're thinking about, and not just the straight Marxist line. I'm interested. Yeah. So I want to hear, okay, hear more, but I want to get some interpretation.
1: My basic philosophy is that no one should have a child by anybody they're not married to, period.
0: All right. Pause there. Full stop. We got you. And if they do, we're still here for them, and you must learn in WPFW. And I know we want them to have a Black male teacher, you know, as I'm making the connection to what we're doing at some point in their educational career. Appreciate you, Brother Robert. Every Thursday, man, we need you to be a regular caller. Call in, man. We need you. Hey, Dr. Africa. So, you know, Robert was telling us, you know, about some of the history, and, you know, Curtis was saying some history stuff too, man. Like, for more than a decade, we've been talking about this 2% or less than 2% of the teaching workforce has been Black men in education. You've been doing work with Bowie State University on the Black Male Educator Pipeline. You work with side partners. You work with the government, you know, as Brother Robert was calling in to say, we got to be cautious about that. Like, what shapes your decision to focus on developing those solutions to the 2%?
2: Well, you know, I think that we can't focus on the problem. And I think too often when we hear that 2%, people keep staying in the 2% perspective and not really looking at the entire issue. And I think when I looked at the entire issue, we weren't going to solve the 2% issue if we weren't looking at the whole entire pipeline, the whole entire ecosystem. And that led me to start creating programs from eighth grade to master's degree level, and even supporting brothers in the classroom and in the educational perspective, because I think that we got to focus more on solutions than the problem. And I think that's where we have, that's where we're going to make the change. And I actually think that that's why I'm trying to create the Black Male Educator Classroom to kind of continue that work. I started that work at Bowie, and I think I see the Black Male Educator Classroom as a vehicle to change that whole trajectory, because I think Black men need a lot in the development area that we don't typically get in traditional teacher ed programs. Most of that stuff is Eurocentric. It's not culturally grounded. And I think that we need something that more so focuses on who we are as men of African descent and as Black men to kind of move the field forward.
0: Yeah, yeah. You're listening to You Must Learn on WPFW. We are talking to Dr. Sekou Africa about the Black Male Educator issue in general and the Black Male Educator Classroom that he's created. So when I hear you say development, I think about implementation of a program or planning things, but I also think about development in the fundraising sense. And you secured and managed millions of dollars, man, in grants and other funds. Like, what'd you learn about supporting Black boys and men in education and the role that money plays in that work?
2: Yeah, I know we put a lot of emphasis on money. And depending on where the political climate is or where philanthropic

0: endeavors are black men in education and black boys in education are a hot topic, and people are throwing money at it. And that money is usually short-lived. What I've learned in trying to support black male educators is that, we can provide them everything that they need with the monies, tuition, room and board. We've even paid for folks to get nationally board certified, which is the highest certification that you can get in education. But what I also realized in this process is that we also have to develop the man. And a lot of times in education, we focus on education alone without focusing on who we are as men and as educators. And I think the two are important. For example, if your health ain't right, it's going to impact how you show up in the classroom. If your money ain't right, it's going to impact how you show up in the classroom. But where are the spaces where black men are taught about really managing their health and well-being or really managing their finances? And I think that the two have to be co-branded together because you can get more money in the field through career advancement, but if you don't know how to manage it, it's not going to do anything for you.
1: 100%, 100%, and that I tease out like the mental health part of this or the burnout part of this, man. And you and I talk offline, about burnout and stuff, man. Like how, so and family, he said I could talk about this on the show, so don't think that I'm saying something out of pocket.
0: Yeah.
1: So how did your experience with burnout change your understanding of what black men in education need professionally, man, but also personally, right? You were saying it's need to develop the man.
0: Man, first off, I gotta thank you for reaching out to me when I was going through burnout. A lot of times when you lead in initiatives like pipelines and things like that, people focus on the work. They don't really focus on the man and what the man is dealing with. And I remember you calling me one day and was like, bro, you all right? And I think that was like one of the first times someone had really checked on me personally. And I know sometimes brothers brush off when people check on them personally, but I wanted to say thank you for doing that. But
1: Yes,
0: what I
1: sir.
0: learned through that, man, I never experienced burnout before. But what I learned is that I had signs along the way that I ignored or I didn't fully understand. And I got to a point where I didn't want to do anything. I started experiencing nerve issues. At one point, I thought I was having a stroke. Another point, I thought I was having a heart attack. And I go to the doctor, and none of those things were an issue for me. And what it was really the stress of trying to hold on to building a pipeline for black men and black boys, because for me, that is liberatory work and it's serious work. And I wanted to make sure that I was doing my part to make sure that the brothers were taken care of. But at the same time, what I realized in that is sort of related to what I just previously said, is that my understanding of doing black liberation work is that you have to grind, keep pushing, and keep carrying the load, and you can't stop. But what I didn't understand in that is that that eventually will wear down on you. And it will wear down on you, especially as you get older, and you need to take the time to take care of yourself. And so one of the messages that I would say to brothers is that we got to do a better job of taking care of ourselves. We know that health issues for black men are very high. And one of the things that I want to do with the Black Male Educator Classroom is to centralize these things that we know collectively as black men that we don't always get a chance to talk about to make sure that we are prioritizing all of the aspects of us as men and who we are as educators. And at the blackmaleeducatorclassroom.com, you can join the movement. You can stay connected with us because this is what we're trying to do. We're trying to build a movement. Next month will be Marcus Garvey's birthday. He led the largest international movement for our people. And Dame, from our experience in Ghana, black men in education are experiencing the same kind of things there, slightly
1: Man.
0: different based on the international context. And so my whole thing as a Pan-African is that we need to be uniting globally for issues that impact black men to move us forward. And that's what I'm hoping to do with the Black Male Educator Classroom.
1: That's what's up, man. If you want to talk about it, we got a couple minutes left. 202-588-0893. That's 202-588-0893. Call in and holler at us and tell us what you think about what we're talking about. Hey, I don't want to leave out our queens. And we need to make sure we talk about black women, man. And so what role do you think black women have played in your journey and in the broader work of supporting black men in education?
0: Man, I think you know this firsthand with the Bond Project that black women was significant with the Bond Project and the development of that. Just like the Bond Project, black women have been very key to what I've done in the center at Bowie State. They're key to what I'm doing with the Black Male Educator Classroom. And just as I think about it throughout my entire career, there are so many Black women who have poured into me. And I think sometimes in this whole discussion around like increasing and supporting Black men in education, when I say Black men in education, I'm talking about Black male teachers, school counselors, teacher candidates, administrators, anybody who's in our profession who are Black men in education. We forget that Black women have played a big role in many of these brothers joining in, and they are key to us moving forward. And I think historically, we've always had a complementarity perspective with Black women. We don't operate in competition with them. We operate in unity with them to move forward any Black liberation movement. And I don't see the work around Black male educators and education as any different. We need Black women. And I think that we got to give them their flowers and their due respect for the work that they have done to move us forward. And many of them do the work behind the scenes, much like many of our other liberation struggles for Black people. But they re deserve a prominent place in this work. And there are many of them who are doing work around the research. They're creating programs. They're doing the work. And I think that it is something that we as brothers have to take heed to and give credit to.
1: Yeah, no question. No question. Listen to You Must Learn. We're talking to Dr. Sekou Africa about the Black Male Educator Classroom. And we talked earlier about, well, you just talked about how women can help form solutions. And we talked about the importance of not just admiring the problem and being solution oriented, but I want to make sure we spend a little bit of time talking about how Black men in education need to take the lead in building some of these solutions for ourselves in this space, for our brothers and in our communities. Why do you think that is, man, and why we need, a trusted community of Black men to do that work?
0: Yeah, man, I think you know this firsthand too from being in this work. Most of the people who are leading any large movement for Black males in education are Black men. And most oftentimes you'll find school systems and other places say that they want to increase Black male educators or they want to retain them. And they have these things written in their strategic plans. But one of the things that I've found is that they have no money attached to it. They have no real plan. It's just like words. It sounds good to say, I'm going to connect with an HBCU, but they don't have any real plan around it. And so what I have found that the most meaningful work has happened from Black men who've experienced it, who understand what's going on with other Black men, and who can speak to us in a way that is culturally affirming. Because we know that the field, not only as Black boys, but as Black male educators, has not always been friendly to Black men and Black boys. And so we are the face that can lead us. And I don't think anybody else should lead it for us. We got to lead our own liberation. And I think going back to something that I was talking about earlier with the grants and things like that, like those things are short-lived. And if we don't have brothers who are really truly committed to it, then when those things leave us, in different administrations, then the movement dies. We got to have brothers like you who are committed to Black men in education to continue to move us forward. I don't think any other group is going to do that. And I don't think any other group should do that. I think that we can have supporters. And I think Black women have been a primary supporter. And I think if school systems want to do that, I think that they really need to tap into organizations who are doing that work. In the Black Male Educator Classroom, we hope to be that professional learning, personal brotherhood ecosystem. Because what I've found in doing this work, that Black men are their best when they're around other Black men that they can trust. I know you've seen this at the Bond Academy, that brothers learn from each other. We keep saying this, iron sharpens iron, but we got to have excellence as the barometer. And when we are around excellent brothers, it sort of gives us another outlook. And I think this is what we got to tap into. And that's what we're doing with the Black Male Educator Classroom. I want to just extend this to any brother who is serious about this work around Black male educators, that they reach out to us, they connect with us at the blackmaleeducatorclassroom.com and click on our form to sort of let us know that you're interested in connecting with us and staying true with the work that we're trying to do. We're going to be launching quite a few things in the coming months, and we want folks to stay on who are connected to this work.
1: Yeah, so any other way in our last couple seconds, any other way you want folks to follow your work besides the Black Male Educator Classroom dot you said dot com?
0: Yes. Yeah, I want folks to go on and click on the form and give us out their information so we can stay connected. Right now, we're in the early phases, much like our brother who was before us, Brother Curtis. we're about to launch a few things out. We got the social media and the website and things like that going. And in the more recent future, you'll see us putting out more around how you can stay connected with us. But the form is our first way to do that right now.
1: All right. Any last words, Dr. Africa, before we get out of here?
0: No, man, I just want to thank you and the brothers at You Must Learn. You're doing important work. And we got to keep this liberatory frame in education. Nobody else is really doing that kind of work. And liberation is the key for the Black community.
1: No doubt, man. And you know, Baba Aize, he's our intrepid leader, man. And so we know that he ain't gonna let this die. So we got his back. And Dr. Sekou Africa, founder of the Black Male Educator Classroom, appreciate you coming through, man. Blessing us with you and You Must Learn.
0: Man, thank you. Appreciate you, brother, as always.
1: Yep. And You Must Learn family about to sign off and hand off the baton to my guy Tim Masters with Jazz Masters. But before I go, I got one last reminder that we had a fundraising drive in the next few weeks. We're gonna need your support, man. It's real out here in these public radio streets, man. We need y'all. We need y'all. Until the next time we get together, we'll see y'all at Thursday nights at 6. I might not be here, but somebody strong is gonna be in this seat, and we need you there. Hey, brother Robert, I hope you're still listening. We need you to be a regular caller. We need some callers to call in. Brother Robert can't be the only perspective we hear on this joint. Let's get it going. This is Damon Harris. I'm signing off. Thank you for allowing me to spend some time with you this week. It's always a blessing to be with you. I look forward to the next time. And until then, I say peace and be safe, family.
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0: 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This show will also include tidbits about Pan-African issues and the tenets of grassroots journalism. I'm really looking forward to sharing space with y'all. To God be the glory.
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And I say each and every Thursday, except for last Thursday, of course. My thanks to Paul Bailey, who sat in for me, my colleague here at WPFW. Big thanks to Paul for doing an outstanding job, as always. I've heard from many of you, and I appreciate all the kind words, so thank you very much. But we are back tonight and ready to play some jazz for you. It is our annual, or it's not really annual, it's a seasonal Play It Forward program, because next Thursday and the Thursday after that, we will be in fun drive mode, summer fun drive here at WPFW. You know what that means, right? Those of you familiar with WPFW and familiar with public radio and familiar with the left end of the dial where all the good stuff is, it means we will be looking for your support to meet our goal for the drive. Now, I've been telling you for weeks, maybe months now, that it doesn't have to be a fun drive to make a pledge. But we're coming up on a fun drive, and it's very important that we make our numbers for that drive. And without you, we just can't do it. So with you, we can. That's the good news. So we'll be looking for your support next Thursday and the Thursday after that. And of course, if you want to give us a head start tonight, I'll tell you how you can do that too. We started off tonight with Herbie Nichols Project, which is really a sextet, actually, of musicians. Did I say sextet? Septet. I had it right the first time. Frank Kimbrough at the piano, Ben Allison bass, Ron Horton on trumpet and flugelhorn, Ted Nash on tenor, Michael Blake soprano, Wycliffe Gordon trombone, Matt Wilson drums. Those names should all be very familiar to WPFW listeners. The album is called Strange City. The group collectively is the Herbie Nichols Project, and they're playing Herbie Nichols compositions. Wonderful pianist, Herbie Nichols. Not a lot of folks know Herbie Nichols, but if you listen to WPFW, you know Herbie Nichols. And this was the Herbie Nichols composition, Delights, which is what we've got for you tonight on Jazz Masters. 3 hours of Delights, anniversary albums from Sonny Rollins and Chet Baker, and delightful surprises all along the way as we play it forward, which means more music, stretched out sets, less talk in anticipation of the coming fun drive. Let's continue with something new from Emmett Cohen on Jazz Masters on WPFW.

on WPFW. The music comes from Virginia McDonald, leading her own quartet from her recent release In Search Of on the Cellar Music label. And that featured Jeffrey Keyser at the piano with Ira Coleman bass and Curtis Noasad on drums, Virginia McDonald on the clarinet. She was our guest on this program two Thursdays ago in anticipation of her appearance locally. And the tune you heard there, Stardust, lovely rendition of that Hoagy Carmichael tune, showing the sublime virtuosity of Virginia McDonald, just really a beautiful recording. Before that, we heard Carmen McRae with It's Over Now, musically known, instrumentally known as Well You Needn't, the Thelonious Monk tune. Given lyrics at, you know, a later date, post Monk's composition of the tune, and the lyric was written by Mike Farrow. And this is from the wonderful album Carmen Sings Monk, Carmen McRae singing Thelonious Monk tunes, some of which, you know, have longstanding lyrics and some of which had lyrics added later, and some of the lyrics, you know, not heard very often. But just all in all, a beautiful album. I remember when this came out, it was originally recorded over a period of 3 months in 1988. And at the time, I think I predicted this would win a Grammy Award. And sure enough, I think it won the Grammy Award later on. But it just a really special album. One of my Desert Island discs, if you ask me. We heard something new from the Emmett Cohen Trio, to start that set. And the new Emmett Cohen release is called Universal Truth. And we heard the Monk tune, Well You Needn't. Again, instrumentally, that is the way Monk wrote it, right? Well You Needn't. The Emmett Cohen group, in this instance, Emmett, of course, on the 88s, the piano, with Joe Farnsworth drums. The bass player on that one was Ron Carter, the great Ron Carter. And Jeremy Pelt playing trumpet. Very beautifully done by Mr. Pelt. And again, Emmett Cohen's new release is called Universal Truth. Well, greetings and welcome to you if you're just joining us on this edition of Jazz Masters. Again, my thanks to Paul Bailey for taking the chair last Thursday. I was out of town, actually. I was in New York and managed to check out a club that I've been meaning to visit for a long time. It's a new club on the jazz scene in New York, and that is it's called Jazz Cultural. In fact, when I was there, Emmett Cohen wasn't the featured player. He was just checking it out. It's a big hangout for musicians. So he was just hanging by the bar before the show started. I also got to make a pilgrimage to that hallowed hall of jazz in New York, the Village Vanguard, to see the Chris Davis group. Very, very nice as well. And certainly a bucket list item for me. I'd never been to the Village Vanguard. Go figure. I don't know how that happened either. But one of the regulars at that club and at Jazz Cultural and at Smalls and Mesro, just sort of always out and about on the New York scene, is the pianist and Hammond B3 player Mike Ledon. He's got a group called Mike Ledon's Groover Quartet, and what they did recently is they released an album, a double CD package, actually, and double LP package, of something new and something old, something reissued. On one disc, you've got the Groover Quartet recorded in September of 2024, and these are new dates, new recordings done at the Side Door Jazz Club in Old Lyme, Connecticut. And on the second disc, it's what's called the Anniversary Quartet, and the Mike Ledon group recorded at Corey Weed's Cellar Jazz Club in September of 2004. So something old, something new. We're going to hear something from the new
side of things. Again, Mike LaDon's Groover Quartet, and the tune written by Ray Bryant is called Slow Freight on Jazz Masters on WPFW.

On WPFW, the music from the Javon Jackson Quartet, The Times They Are a-Changin', from Jackson Plays Dylan, the new, relatively new release from Javon Jackson, with Jeremy Manassia at the piano and Fender Rhodes, Isaac Levian on bass and electric bass, Ryan Sands drums, and Javon Jackson on tenor sax. Before that, Paul Sebar with Dreaming Back, beautiful tune from his self-titled CD, a recent release from, I think, a little bit last year, middle to late last year. And we started off with Mike LaDon's Groover Quartet and the Ray Bryant tune Slow Freight on WPFW. That featured Mike LaDon on the Hammond B3, Eric Alexander, Peter Bernstein, and Joe Farnsworth from Turn It Up Live at the Side Door, recorded in September of 2024, fresh out on the Cellar CD, Cellar Music Group label. Well, we've got something, speaking of Javon Jackson playing Bob Dylan, we've got something up next that is also sort of an interesting combination, maybe not quite as unexpected as Javon Jackson playing Bob Dylan, but this is Monty Alexander playing the music of Bob Marley, not Bob Dylan, Bob Marley on Jazz Masters on WPFW.